0: for Sunday, that's All Things Considered from NPR News. I'm Emily Fay. Thank you for listening, and we will talk again soon.
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2: Ballots are arriving in Oregonians' mailboxes as we speak. 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I'm Lauren Dake. 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
3: 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And they're bringing you a show recorded live in Seattle's Town Hall with KUOW as a part of their 30th anniversary tour. 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And always streaming online at opb.org. I hope you're having a good Sunday. It's 6 o'clock.
4: It's The Splendid Table from APM, American Public Media. I'm Francis Lamb. Seattle is one of my favorite cities in the world. It's incredibly beautiful. The public library is amazing. And, oh yeah, the food. It's pretty spectacular.
5: I would say that right now, the most exciting casual food or in Vietnamese coffee houses. They resemble more like an Italian corner cafe. They are open from morning to evening. You have the espresso in the morning, you have the snacks and lunch in the afternoon, and then you have the wine in the evening. It's served mostly banh mi, French pastries, Vietnamese desserts, and until 5 o'clock, it's usually happy hour.
4: That's Tom Vinh, restaurant critic for the Seattle Times, and we've got him and a special group of guests talking about what makes their town's food so unique. It's coming up on The Splendid Table.
1: Live from NPR News in Washington, I'm Janine Herbst. President Trump says the U.S. will help ships from some countries get through the Strait of Hormuz starting tomorrow, though he didn't say which countries. The U.S. military says it will use 15,000 troops, more than 100 air and sea-based aircraft and guided missile destroyers to help them. The top Republicans on Congress's committees overseeing the military are condemning President Trump's decision to withdraw around 5,000 troops from Germany. Senator Roger Wicker and Congressman Mike Rogers say the move should be subject to congressional review and coordination with allies. NPR's Eric McDaniel has more.
6: German Chancellor Friedrich Merz said last week that Iran was humiliating the U.S. and that the U.S.-Israeli war on the country was ill-considered. Trump then said Merz doesn't know what he's talking about and announced the troop reduction. The top armed services Republicans said Germany has complied with America's request to increase its defense spending and has offered logistical support for the war. In a statement, they wrote that reducing America's presence in Europe risks undermining deterrence and sending the wrong signal to Vladimir Putin. Quote, "We expect the department to engage with its oversight committees in the days and weeks ahead on this decision and its implications." Eric McDaniel, NPR News, Washington.
1: Acting Attorney General Todd Blanch says the latest indictment of former FBI Director James Comey goes beyond his Instagram photo of 8647 spelled out in seashells. He says it's about a body of evidence collected over about 11 months that was presented to the grand jury, though we won't say what that evidence is. But he says it will be known soon by
7: a public trial that will be open to the public. Everybody in this country will know exactly what evidence the government has.
1: Speaking there on NBC's Meet the Press, 86 is a restaurant term that refers to the cooks being out of a certain dish. Comey was indicted last week for allegedly threatening President Trump by posting those numbers. President Trump has made an endorsement in Kentucky's U.S. Senate primary. Curtis Tate from member station WEKU reports it's not the only high-profile nod Trump's given in a Kentucky race.
8: Trump threw his support behind Representative Andy Barr in the contest to elect a Republican successor to Senator Mitch McConnell, who's retiring this year. In a social media post, Trump went with the 8-term congressman from Lexington over former Attorney General Daniel Cameron and Nate Morris, a businessman with backing from billionaire Elon Musk. Barr isn't the only endorsement Trump has made in the state's May 19th primary. He's also endorsed farmer Ed Gallerine against Representative Thomas Massie, one of the president's most persistent Republican critics in Congress. Trump remains popular in Kentucky, but his endorsement doesn't always guarantee a win. In 2023, Trump endorsed Cameron for governor, but he lost to Democrat Andy Beshear. For NPR News, I'm Curtis Tate in Richmond, Kentucky.
1: And you're listening to NPR News from Washington. Former New York City Mayor Rudy Giuliani is hospitalized in critical but stable condition. That's according to a post on X by his spokesman. Ted Goodman didn't release additional information about the 81-year-old's condition. Giuliani served as President Trump's advisor and personal lawyer in Trump's first term. Trump pardoned Giuliani last year for his role in efforts to overturn the results of the 2020 presidential election, which Joe Biden won. Three states that use the Colorado River have a new proposal for sharing the water. It's aimed at propping up dangerously low reservoirs while policymakers work on a long-term plan. Alex Hager from member station KJZZ reports it comes after more than a year of deadlock in talks about sharing the water.
9: The plan, which was co-signed by Arizona, California, and Nevada, would cut back on the amount of water sent to those states, with Arizona taking the biggest reductions. They'd leave that water in Lake Mead, the nation's largest reservoir. It's designed to steer the states away from big lawsuits about sharing water. Stalled negotiations had left them on course for a legal battle as reservoirs dropped lower. The proposal would need to be approved by the federal government before it's official. State leaders said this plan is just a bridge until 2028. Now they're calling on other states, Colorado, Utah, Wyoming, and New Mexico, to rejoin talks about a long-term plan for sharing the shrinking water supply. For NPR News, I'm Alex Hager in Phoenix.
1: 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I'm Janine Herbst, and you're listening to NPR News from Washington.
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11: Hey, it's Francis. This week, we wanted to bring you back to our visit to Seattle last year. It was such a great time, and don't we all want to live in the past a little bit? Check it out.
12: I'm Francis Lamb, and this is The Splendid Table from APM. As we're touring the country this year for our 30th anniversary, I was especially excited to get back to Seattle. We were there actually 3 years ago, and then we talked mostly to folks who worked at incredible nonprofits who work in job training, food security, and helping entrepreneurs. So this time, we're psyched to dig more into the actual food of this incredibly bountiful place. And probably the first food that anyone thinks of when they think of Seattle is salmon. I mean, the flying salmon at Pike Place Market have a great PR team, but far before that, salmon have been key to the ecosystem and, in a lot of ways, to the culture of the indigenous people who lived here well before there was a Seattle or a United States. Joining us first on stage at Town Hall Seattle were two guests, to talk about what indigenous or native food is and what it means. Valerie Segrest is a member of the Muckleshoot tribe, a longtime indigenous food educator and author. She's the co-founder of Tahoma Peak Solutions, a company that works in partnership with Native communities to support initiatives in food sovereignty, public health, and cultural knowledge. And Jeremy Thunderbird is a chef and entrepreneur, owner of Native Soul Cuisine, and is a member of the Ohlone, Chumash, and Squamish Nations. Let's head to the stage.
13: Welcome, welcome. All right, so Valerie, I want to start with you. You know, I think it's almost certainly true that most people in our country don't know really hardly anything about the vibrancy and diversity of indigenous food, right? And, you know, we often talk on our show about how food is integral to culture, right? And culture is like literally what, you know, people share. But when I've heard you speak on this subject in certainly your tradition and the tradition of many indigenous peoples, culture is maybe not even quite big enough a word for it. Like, you talk about it like as a relationship.
14: Yeah, I think it starts with thinking about our food as more than just like a resource or a commodity to be extracted from the land. For us in the Northwest, for Coast Salish people, I'm a Muckleshoot, salmon are something we've organized our lives around for thousands of years. And as a nutritionist, I'd tell you, they're mineral rich. They have omega-3 fatty acids. You know, they manufacture bodies that provide essential nutrients for us to live. But as a Muckleshoot person, you know, our creation stories say that when these species no longer exist, then we lose our identity as well. And so we do everything we can to make sure that they continue to return. You know, we look at them as more than just resources. We look at them as our teachers and as gifts. And they don't teach us like how I'm doing right now, or I'm telling you what I know about salmon. They just like teach without a spoken word. They live their life in such a way that makes us think about how to be generous, how to give back to the land. They travel, you know, their ancestral rivers, these freshwater rivers, into salt water, and they have to adapt to those changes, or they become rigid and die. Like, how do we adapt to changes so that we don't become so rigid and die as well? They tonify their bodies on these like 3-year-long odysseys in the ocean. Who knows where they go? And then when they return to those freshwater rivers, they know they're gonna like get as far up as they possibly can, bloodying their heads, like making sure that they can dig holes in the mud to get around barriers, and they spawn and they die, and the next generation lives from that. And I think we see that as Coast Salish people and ask ourselves how we too can be so generous and so committed to life eternal. And that's another like, you know, piece of nutrition that we just really haven't hit the mark on yet is futurism and how we think about how we're going to feed the future. And I have daughters, you know, who have my little grandchildren inside of them, and I want to know that they're going to be able to taste salmon someday and know that it exists. So I think we have this reciprocal relationship as humans to our food system, and it's much more than just this transactional experience that we get. It's transformational, really, when we think about it in that way.
13: Yeah. I was listening to you on a podcast, and you said this. I took notes because you said this really beautiful and profound thing. This was actually maybe a paraphrase, so I'm sorry if it's not exactly your words, but I wrote down, part of being nourished is to feel connected to and whole, which is the connection to ancestral culture. Being mindful while picking and eating is activating that ancestral DNA, and the effect on mental health is profound. Talk about that a little bit, too.
14: Yeah, I, you know, for Coast Salish people, our food is our physical, our mental, our spiritual medicine. And that means like when we're actively on the landscape, fishing the rivers or in pursuit of wild game or harvesting with good intention, we receive memories. Like we get the gift of creating memories, we receive old memories. And I think, again, that's like that's one of those experiences you just don't get when you're in a grocery store, you know, harvesting. The blueberry is very transactional experience. And then you also feel
13: called. I touched the broccoli and I suddenly felt.
14: Right? And also, like, you feel called to share those foods. We just had today we were dealing with halibut that our relatives from Suquamish had gifted us, and then we had so much of it, we were like, oh my gosh, we've got to process this and get it out to our families. And there's this act of, like, community, connectedness, that, like, rooted resiliency. Those are all things that are emulated through these, like, old growth relationships that we have with food, and really stopping to remember that, and that all of us have a long line of ancestors who have taken time to perfect those recipes and hand them down through generations, or those teachings, that knowledge. And it's our choice, you know, do we want to continue to carry on those recipes, or do we want to try, you know, a new food that's been created in the last 50 years? So that's really what food sovereignty is all about. That's where I've, like, parked my work in nutrition, is trying to help people remember that we have the inherent right to decide what we want to eat, but we also have a responsibility to maintain what has been gifted to us through generations. And that gift has held our health up in such amazing ways for so long. Mm-hmm. I often tell people, you know, diabetes is really a new disease. There's no word for it in any indigenous language in North America, because it just didn't exist here pre-contact. And so what are some things we've done in shifting our food system and our dietary choices that have now created a nutrition-related disease that is not just rampant in the communities I serve and I'm beholden to, but, like, all of us and everywhere. So it's really a call for us to just go, like, tap into that old growth wisdom. And our foods, the native foods here, really help us do that too.
15: Yeah.
13: I have one last question for you. So you forage, and you know you partake in all these harvesting traditions. Is it true you don't like mushrooms?
14: Oh no! That's so funny. I was told by producers of I was on a show called Chefs vs. Wild, and they told me, don't tell people that you don't like mushrooms. You'll be hated. But I will tell you, having, like, top-notch chefs prepare them in all the ways. They were smoked, they were pickled, they were sauteed. I mean, I now like mushrooms. So.
15: Yay!
14: Yeah. And we have a teaching, too, that you have to try something at least 8 times, because it takes that amount of time for your taste buds to, like, get familiar with those tastes. So it took that.
13: That's, like, a traditional teaching?
14: Yes. Our taste buds have been so altered, right? We prefer salt and sugar over most things. So all of our ancestries have connections to all the other beautiful flavors that we can taste as humans. We just don't get enough of them. So it's important to keep trying. We call them Brave Bites in my house. Brave Bites.
13: I was going to say, I didn't know it was a traditional teaching, because that's, like, what I've said to my kid all along. I think I got it from, like, Dr. Becky. But
14: all
13: right.
14: Yeah.
13: Let me turn to Jeremy. Jeremy, your business and your brand is Native Soul Cuisine. But I have heard you say that growing up, you weren't always proud of being Native. Tell us why.
16: Well, so there's this kind of mythology about Native Americans that, you know, we all speak to trees and, smoke peace pipes at night and give each other, you know, different names. Like, we all have an Indian name. Mine's Thunderbird, you know. I'm actually what they call a city Indian. So basically all that means is it's a native who grew up in the city. And so all the stuff they were talking about, a lot about, like, sacred medicine and stuff, I didn't know anything about none of that. I was just pretty much, like, the only native, I have a twin brother, so we're the only native kids in our, luckily. We're the only native kids around. And it's funny, it's like, I grew up in Renton, and high school over there, Renton Indians, it's like, you know. See how you guys are laughing. It's funny to you guys. But, I'm joking. But, yeah, it's just being the only, like, native in the city, it's kind of, it makes you feel a little bit of shame. I can't lie. We're talking about salmon. You know, like, our mom would pack us lunch, and she would pack us salmon, and we would get made fun of for it, you know? And so, yeah, to answer your question, that's a little bit of the reason why. There's a lot of other things, but yeah.
15: Sure.
13: So then how did you turn that around, right, and come to a place where you're proud and you're building your career in the name of your brand on that pride?
16: You know, it took a while. Eventually, once I got to college, I started taking some different courses and stuff and learning about the impact that we had on what they call soul food nowadays. Mm-hmm. I remember taking a class called The Cooking of Chemistry just because it was the easiest chemistry class available. And we had to do a little project, and so I just started researching about Native American impacts on food, like culture and stuff, and I learned some really cool things, like a lot of those components of soul food, what we consider soul food nowadays were actually Native American. So like cornbread, even like I didn't even know, because my grandma used to make it all the time. She would call them Johnny cakes. It's basically just like a pounded like corn cake, like put it on the skillet, and I didn't really like them, but like I was like, oh yeah, so okay. Also the word barbacoa, I love barbecue. That's like one of the like core memories that makes me most happy when I was growing up. So we had really big, you know, family gatherings, and I would always end up having to help cook, and I guess that was kind of like the seed that got planted really early on, because I was really young and like helping my grandma like peel potatoes. Like, I thought it was fun.
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2: Ballots are arriving in Oregonians' mailboxes as we speak. 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I'm Lauren Dake. 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
17: 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I'm Francis Lamb, and this is The Splendid Table, the show for curious cooks and eaters. 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
13: But okay, so with your business and your style of cooking, you're carrying forward a different side, a different version of the story of Native cuisine, right? Like you said, like, oh, you were from the city. You may not have grown up with like a personal experience in, you know, in a place where you'd be harvesting food. I'm thinking about the menu that you offer, and one of your specialties is smoked salmon mac and cheese.
16: Oh yeah.
13: Oh yeah. You hear that?
19: Sounds amazing.
13: Available for catering.
19: Right.
13: Tell us about that. How did you think of it, and describe how you make it?
16: Yeah. So when I first started my food journey, this was about 6 years ago, Native soul cuisine wasn't even like a thing to me. I was always the one in the friend group who liked to cook, and pretty much the only one who could. And so when we had parties and stuff, and I would be the one like on the grill making stuff, and just because it's something that got passed down to me. So I thought it was normal until I got into like middle school and high school and had friends who couldn't make eggs. But yeah, so the smoked salmon mac and cheese. I had a friend who, he helped me jumpstart my business. He worked at restaurants for probably over a decade, and One of his first jobs was at Maggiano's, so he was really good at making pasta. I was like, man, this is really good. Teach me how to make it. And so I learned, and then I was like, yeah, I'm going to make some mac and cheese. And, you know, like, I got good at making that. So that was, like, one thing that I started to make for parties. And, you know, around the neighborhood, like, that's what I got known for. It was like, okay, bring that side. And then it was about 6 years ago, I was in between jobs. And I was always just posting food on social media, just because, just for fun, I guess. And I would have my friends and family and stuff that would comment and say, hey, like, that looks pretty good. When are you going to, like, sell us some? And I would just laugh it off. But when I was in between jobs, I was like, okay, you know, like, they're asking. Now I'm going to put you to your word. Hey, I'm going to use social media. And I was like, hey, this is what I'm making today. And it just went viral. And there was people all of a sudden pulling up to my house, like, that I didn't know. And so, like, this is when I knew I had something, is one day I was like, all right, let me just post this. Okay, be here at noon. And I made enough for, you know, like, a good amount of people, probably like 20 people or so. And as I'm preparing stuff, 12 o'clock's getting close. I'm like, all right, cool, let me hurry up. Get the barbecue done. I got the Mac done. All right, take a breather. And I, like, as soon as I said that in my head, I opened up the blinds, and the whole block, like, our whole block was lined up with just random people. So, yeah.
13: It came through with the smoked salmon mac and cheese.
16: Well, that wasn't even smoked salmon yet. That was like
13: that was six years ago, the basic version.
16: Yeah, exactly. And so,
13: how'd the salmon get introduced? It swam in.
16: Probably, yeah. I think about a year or so into it, maybe a year and a half, I was like, I gained a good enough following to where I was like, man, I should come up with a brand name. And, you know, with, like, what I had learned in the projects I did in college and about, like, Native American contributions to, like, one of the only, like, truly American cuisines, which is soul food, I was like, okay, Native American, soul food, we got something to do with that. And I got to make it sound a little bit fancy, so cuisine. And that was it. And then I had my friend make a little logo for me. And, you know, that was all she wrote.
13: Right on. Well, let me ask you this question. You work hard. I mean, everyone who works in food works hard. But especially with someone, you don't have a restaurant home base where, like, I know that's where I'm going every day. You do catering, so that means you lug things around all the time. You do pop-ups. You know, it's just it's a grueling business.
16: Yeah.
13: What keeps you motivated in cooking?
16: What keeps me motivated? That's hard. Okay, here's the first answer that comes to my head. I think it's just kind of the joy that I see, like, when people try my food for the first time or for the 100th time and they're still, like, coming back, or first time and they're, like, complimenting me, because there's a lot that goes on behind the scenes when you're cooking. I'm sure all the moms who cook on Thanksgiving can, like, back me up there, or even the dads, you know, like, whoever cooks. When your family sits down and, like, everybody brings a dish, and yours is the only one that gets complimented. Yeah.
13: So it's pride. It's pride.
16: It makes me feel good. Yeah, it touches your pride a little bit. And then also me being able to, like, add a little bit of representation into the Seattle food scene and say, hey, like, this is, like, a Native guy did this. And, you know, like, this is his story. He put his own traditional touch on it. You know, like, salmon, everybody buys salmon from Costco, but we prepare ours a little bit differently. We smoke it with alderwood. Traditionally, that's how my family usually ended up making it. And it just has a very unique flavor compared to, like, a pan-seared salmon or oven-baked or charcoal barbecued, that I was always just, like, felt like home to me.
13: That's great. Well, thank you so much. Ladies and gentlemen, Valerie Segrest, Jeremy Thunderbird.
17: Valerie Segrest is co-founder of Tahoma Peak Solutions, and Jeremy Thunderbird is owner of Native Soul Cuisine. Like most cities on the West Coast, Seattle has a rich and diverse Asian population, both recent immigrants and multi-generational communities. From a culinary point of view, though, two of Seattle's communities in particular are not as nationally well-known as they should be. The Vietnamese food here is spectacular, and Filipino food is amazing and ridiculously undervalued everywhere. Joining us next were two people who are standing up for these cuisines and these communities. Tan Vinh is a food writer and restaurant critic for the Seattle Times and host of KUOW's Seattle Eats podcast. And Melissa Miranda is chef owner of Musang in Kiwig. She was named a Best New Chef by Food & Wine magazine and was a finalist last year for a James Beard Award for Best Chef Northwest. Let's get back to the stage.
15: Tan, I'm going to start with you. Okay, normally when I think of Vietnamese food in America, my head first goes to Southern California, and then it goes to Texas and the Gulf Coast, New Orleans and Mississippi. But as you've lived and eaten in Seattle for 20 years, what stands out to you about the Vietnamese food here?
20: You know, Francis, you realize Washington State has the third largest Vietnamese population in the United States. And yet, when it comes to our restaurants, you really don't hear much about them until recently.
15: Yeah.
20: That makes me sad because I would say we're just as good as some of the other big pockets from Houston and Orange County. We're just as good. And I would say in the last 20 years, I would say there are two families that pretty much define the culinary scene here for the Vietnamese communities. They're the Pham sisters of Pho Bát. And then the Bond siblings of Monsoon and Bab Bar. And they...
15: I went there for lunch today.
20: Yeah.
15: At Bab Bar.
20: That's right. We talked about this. We went to Bab Bar. It's great, isn't it? To me, what they are is like, I would call them a thermostat and not a thermometer. They set the temperature in the room. They don't gauge it. And they have pretty much defined what Vietnamese food is, I would say, in the last 10, 15, and 20 years in this community. And even setting the prices, right? And I don't know if people remember this, but one of the seminal moments in the Vietnamese restaurant scene here in the last 20 to 30 years is that one day the chef at Monsoon, Eric Bond, decided, you know what? This pho is underpriced. I'm going to charge $9.50. The going rate was $6, and if it's high, it's $7. And he charged $9.50 because he says, well, I use more bone marrow. I use higher beef quality. And he didn't think much of it. He's like, well, you know, if you don't like it, they just won't order it and just move on with our life. Mm-hmm. Well, guess what? I turn on the morning show and someone says, can you believe this? Someone's charging $10 for a bowl of pho. And then I drive by Monsoon and there is a TV station parked out front. True story. The TV station wanted to know, well, why would you charge $10 for a bowl of pho? And it became like a conversation that was just ongoing. And for Monsoon's credit, they did not back down. He talked to every reporter, he talked to every customer who complained. And he says, look, at fast food restaurant, the burger is cheaper. At a sit-down restaurant, a burger costs more, and it's higher quality, and you accept that. And you're going to have to accept that there are two different pho here. There's pho, lower end, or maybe fast casual, but in a sit-down restaurant in a high-end neighborhood, high-quality meat, you pay $10. And he did not back down from that. And I thought that was one of the most important moments in the Seattle restaurant scene for the Vietnamese community. Now, if this was Hollywood, I could tell you that, oh, and overnight, it changed, and everyone raised their prices, and everything was good and dandy. But it took a while. And as a comparison, at the same time, I would say banh mi were around $1 to $1.50. Can you believe that? At one point, it was that cheap, trust me. And you can't sell a sandwich that cheap in a sit-down restaurant because the economic math doesn't work. The numbers don't add up. You can't pay the rent selling it that cheap. So this is an ongoing problem. not just in Seattle, but across the country. But I would say, I give Monsoon credit, because they took a stand on this. And now we have $24 boa pho. So for better or worse.
0: Now you're going too far. Yeah.
21: Here's a question. When the pho was $9.50 and it caused like a citywide scandal, what was the going rate for a plate of spaghetti bolognese?
20: Oh, that was around $15. In fact, Eric Bond, he mentioned this. He says, you know, the pasta wasn't handmade, and it was ragu, or was it meatball? It was $15.99. And his pho was $9.50. And even back then, the ramen cost more. And he said, this is a major problem in the Vietnamese community here in Seattle. We have to get the mainstream community to understand that our food is worth just as much as any other culture. And not less, not more. I mean, his point is, if that bowl of noodle and beef was French or Italian, you would have no problem paying $9.50. None right. whatsoever.
21: Yeah. Right. I love that people in the room clapped at this story. Now you can't get an egg for that much. I say this with seriousness. I mean, obviously, rising food prices are not good in the big picture, but in the specific picture that you're talking about, it's not so much, can we sustain ourselves and our families, can we feed ourselves affordably, but it's a question too of value and a cultural value. It's a question of saying to a person, your food might actually be analogous to this other person's food, but I'm going to choose to say to that other person, you're worth more than you are. Yeah. Right? At some point, it's a very direct correlation. You're telling a person that they're worth more than you. Their culture is worth more than yours.
20: Exactly.
21: If we refuse to believe that a bowl of pho that is the product of craft and high-quality ingredients just the same, or if not more, than a pasta bolognese at an Italian restaurant.
20: You see it now, Francis, because think about this. If you see the hand-pulled noodles, even the chow fun noodles made by machine, and it's still fresh, you can't charge $20. You will get some backlash on that. Yeah. But if it's pasta, and it's handmade and machine-made, it's hard to find it under $20.
21: I love this conversation. I also don't want people to walk away from this conversation being like, oh, what's that thing you learned listening to Splendid Table about Seattle's Vietnamese food? Like, I heard it's expensive. And they're really happy about that. So give us a little bit more, too, in terms of how have you seen that play out in a way that makes the food here special, not just in terms of the price point, but in terms of what chefs and restaurants are able to do because they've increased the sense of value and the sense that people like should be paying for a high quality of craft.
20: I think the food scene in Seattle when it comes to Vietnamese food is as exciting. They take more risks. They think more outside the box than any other point in the last 20 years. Mm-hmm. And I think a good example of this is Raimi. It's a new restaurant on Capitol Hill. Has anyone been there? No? Yeah. I would say it's the most ambitious restaurant, Vietnamese restaurant, that Seattle has ever seen. They do not have pho or banh mi, because their point is Vietnamese food is more than just banh mi and pho. It's like a whole new other menu. Mm. It's elevated food. Yes, it's high-end. You will pay more, but it is one of the most ambitious restaurants that I've seen here in Seattle.
21: What's a dish you love there?
20: I love the egg custard. It's based on the French laundry.
21: It's $65.
20: It's only $14. It's two egg custard. It's in the egg shell. It's egg custard with sort of like a duck ragu-ish, duck stew with like Vietnamese herbs. It is fantastic. It's one of the best things I've eaten this year. I don't want people to think like, oh my gosh, Vietnamese food need to be expensive. I would say that right now, the most exciting casual food, exciting good value, or in Vietnamese coffee houses. And this is probably the best trend in Vietnamese cuisine right now. And I say this because I've been to Houston and Orange County and the Bay Area. This is like a new thing, and I'm telling you, the Seattle coffee houses are better than the other Vietnamese community. And I'll tell you why. I will tell you why.
21: Because Seattle invented coffee?
20: Yeah, pretty much. Because if you go to other Vietnamese community, The new wave of coffee houses are in the Vietnamese community, and it's served mostly Asians. Where the Vietnamese coffee houses here in the United States, in Seattle,
21: mainstream. You're tiptoeing towards a dangerous territory right now.
20: No, they resemble more like an Italian corner cafe. They are open from morning to evening, and they have happy hour in the evening. And some of the best sandwiches and pastries are in coffee houses. So trust me, it's a good deal.
21: Right on. So, so come to Seattle, eat Vietnamese food. It's expensive and it's like Italian food. let's go to Melissa. Speaking of which, so congratulations to you on all your recognition and success.
0: Thank you, thank you.
21: I've read so much about you, folks calling you the voice of a new generation of Filipino chefs. Oof. But you actually were originally going to open an Italian restaurant.
0: Speaking of, thank you, Tan, for what this happened? Wonderful introduction.
20: We talked about this.
0: If a lot of people here maybe don't know, but I actually did my culinary training in Italy. I lived in Florence for 6 years and learned how to cook Italian food. I worked in New York and I worked at Italian restaurants. And so the vision way back when was actually to partner with a friend here and kind of interpret my idea of what Italian food could be through a lens of a Filipina-American woman living in Italy. Because that was also a huge adventure, being a woman in a foreign country where not a lot of people who look like me are in kitchens. So, that quickly changed when, you know, I came back home to Seattle and the landscape had, you know, had changed. And we were just, there's a lot of Italian restaurants that exist here. So maybe
20: you worked
0: that
20: at
0: was
20: a great
0: it.
20: One, Guardo Corso.
0: I did. I also worked at an Italian restaurant here. Shout out to Bar del Corso in Beacon Hill. But I think realizing that, you know, I my dad immigrated from the Philippines, came here, moved to Beacon Hill, and Beacon Hill historically, a lot of immigrants moved to Beacon Hill, not just Filipinos, but a lot of. You know, Vietnamese folks, Chinese mm-hmm. families, and seeing that there was a lack of representation for Filipino food, kind of was like, why would I tell someone else's story when I can tell my own? So here we are.
3: 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I'm Francis Lam, and this is The Splendid Table from APM.
18: 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That conversation is on the Archive Project in just 20 minutes here on OPB. Clear out tonight in Oregon. Lows are in the 50s. Tomorrow is going to be mostly cloudy in the 60s, a little warmer in the Willamette Valley, and Central Oregon in the 70s.
3: 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I'm Francis Lam, and you're listening to The Splendid Table. We're coming to you from the stage of Town Hall Seattle in a show recorded with KUOW. Let's get back to it with restaurant critic Tan Vinh and chef Melissa Miranda.
21: You grew up in the Filipino community here, mm-hmm. right? And when you came back, you've also talked about how a lot of the places that you grew up with, a lot of the Filipino businesses in that community were closing. What was happening?
0: Gentrification.
21: The G word.
0: The G word. So Beacon Hill, growing up, there was a restaurant called Inaya's Kitchen. It was a mom and son team, Tito Ernie Rios. He was a legend. He is a legend and was definitely cooking Filipino food way ahead of the game. When Tom talks about our communities needing to support each other and give value to our food, that is definitely something that has been an issue for the Filipino community, and it's changing. But they got priced out. Manila Sunset was a business there. They got priced out. Cucina Filipina existed. They got priced out. And so everything that I grew up, you know, eating or knowing in a restaurant type setting, like, they all closed. And there's this thought, like, why are they closing? Is it because our community isn't supporting them? Is it because people think that our food should be cheap, mm-hmm. or it's not valued in a way that, like, is appreciated? And it was pretty devastating. You know, yeah. I'd still drive by Cucina Filipina, and it's just, you know, boarded up, covered in, like, really beautiful murals, and they painted over them. But it's just a reminder of, you know, the importance of what it is that I do, I think.
21: Yeah. And so you opened Musang.
0: I did.
21: And, yeah. You know, I, like I said, I'm super excited to come for dinner tonight, but I got a reservation at 9:30 because that's when I could get a reservation. So it's super busy. And like you said, it's food that is telling your story, right? What are some of the dishes that you, say, have on your menu right now that you feel really showcase that story of what you're trying to do?
0: I think one thing that's really beautiful about Musang is that our menu changes seasonally. And it's something, you know, we always say that our food is cooked from our childhood memories, because most of my cooks and my chefs and myself, we grew up here. And so I'm never going to make something that your grandma made for you in the Philippines, or, you know, I don't have access to the ingredients. So I really like to lean into seasonality. It's also something that I learned when I lived in Italy, but my favorite dish on the menu right now is halibut sinigang. Sinigang is traditionally a sour soup made with either tamarind or camias or guava. Always has a protein. But because we're in the Pacific Northwest and halibut is in season right now, we're serving an olive oil poached halibut with a rhubarb sinigang broth. Mm. And it is just delicate and... beautiful.
4: Is that on the menu tonight?
0: That is on the menu tonight. It's on the menu for probably a month, I hope, or two, just based on what's available. And yeah, it's a really beautiful dish that really represents, I think, the Pacific Northwest, myself, a little bit of Italy, all in one.
21: So foodies come, right? They've read about you, and they come with an open mind because they're excited to see these dishes. What do, like, the aunties and uncles say when they come in?
0: Oh, the aunties and the uncles. You know what? I think in the beginning, when we first opened, there were a lot of aunties and uncles that didn't understand what we were doing. Mm. I think when we talk about value in Asian culture generally, quantity is more valued than quality. And so there's a part of an education for us in this generation to show and teach the elders in our community as well that, hey, you know, what we're feeding you is made from incredible product. So I'm trying to give value back to you. Mm. Hopefully it brings you nostalgia. You know, that's all we want to do when we make the food is hopefully give you that ratatouille moment. You know, yesterday, I think I was working the floor and this woman came in for her birthday. She's Filipino. She's been in the States for 5 years. And she had mentioned, and she goes, "You make me proud to be Filipino." Mm. So I think it's safe to say that the aunties and uncles are starting to get what it is that we're doing and are being able to reclaim a little bit of pride for themselves.
21: I love that. And I hope you heard in this room how proud the city is of you.
0: Thank you.
21: So, ladies and gentlemen, Melissa Miranda and Tan Vinh, thank you.
0: Thank you. Thank you, guys.
17: Tan Vinh is the restaurant critic for the Seattle Times and is host of the podcast Seattle Eats. Melissa Miranda is chef owner of Musang and Key League restaurants, both of which are just incredibly delicious. So we've been going to all these different places to do our show this year, and one theme that keeps popping up is how much restaurants are a part of their community. That's true in lots of different ways. So we're thrilled to bring to the stage two chefs who have really unique stories of how their places reflect, serve, and were created from their communities. Yasuaki Saito is owner of Post Alley Pizza, Tivoli, and St. Bread Bakery, which was a semi-finalist for a James Beard Award for Best Bakery in the country. Yanet Becerra is chef and founder of Pancita, an incredibly good Mexican restaurant, and was a James Beard Award finalist last year for Best Emerging Chef, and a semi-finalist this year for Best Chef Northwest. Let's get to the stage.
4: I grew up in a restaurant, which helped a lot. I am from St. Louis, Missouri. I was born and raised
21: there. One clap.
4: Yeah,
21: it's good. One person clapping.
4: Go Redbirds. My father is a first-generation immigrant from northern Japan. He grew up in Hakodate, Hokkaido, which is a little fishing village, and moved to Chicago when he was in his early 20s and hated it. The weather was just too much for him in Chicago, so he moved to St. Louis. He met my mother, who was an Alsatian heritage woman from the center of Missouri. And we had a small teppanyaki restaurant.
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4: Chicago, when he was in his early 20s and hated it, the weather was just too much for him in Chicago, so he moved to St. Louis. He met my mother, who was an Alsatian heritage woman from the center of Missouri. And we had a small teppanyaki restaurant when I was a kid. Growing up, called Tokyo Steakhouse. And so

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1: And I remember him practicing his moves at home in his room and so forth. So I grew up around it, and it's really important work to me. I came back to it after many years away from it in corporate America. And I really believe in the work of building community. I think, you know, Janet and I are lucky. We operate little restaurants and not too far away from each other. And I think that the act of creating a third place for people is really important.
2: Yeah. You mentioned your father, and you credit your father for a lot of your work ethic, but you also credit your mother for a lot of your sense of hospitality.
1: Yeah. Yeah, she used to have this phrase, you start with love. And I think that's really something that's important to any work that you do, whether that be cooking or serving or being in service to others. If you start with love and you care for others, you're most likely going to be a better citizen of the world. My dad, you know, on the other end of it, was didn't really talk much or smile much or any of those sorts of things, because he was a very proper Japanese man. So, you know, I had these two ends of the spectrum. And I think that's true of a lot of children of immigrants, and especially mixed-race children. We have this dichotomy that we're always trying to wrestle with. And in my particular instance, it did really well for me in finding my way in the world of sitting in that duality and being able to say, yes, I am also Japanese and American. I'm stern and focused on hard work and those sorts of things, but I'm also effusive with my care and attention to others. And you know, that's a fun place to be in now. When I was growing up, it wasn't so much fun. You know, I think somebody mentioned earlier about getting made fun of, and yeah, when your name is Yasuaki in St. Louis, Missouri, you probably don't probably figure it out.
2: But, okay, so you have this nationally lauded bakery, right? And people are lining up. It's a famously long line. You know, crowds descend upon you. But at least once, and maybe more than once, someone came and, you know, looked at who was inside and complained that, you know, why they had to see someone they would call a homeless person in the place. What is your reaction to that?
1: Yeah, I feel, again, that goes back to that feeling of everybody's welcome. And I think, you know, I'm also lucky that I've had a lot of experience of, like, I've done so many things in my life, and I feel so grateful to have done them, but I also know that there's so many versions of ourselves and humans out in the world. And so if somebody doesn't feel welcome somewhere, whether that be because they're unhoused or because they're going through crises, or because they don't look like someone else or whatever, I think that the first act of hospitality is actually welcoming everybody and not having those divisions. And I think you said it in your opening remarks too, like, if we're more bent towards bringing ourselves together and sharing ourselves and our stories, we're going to be less apt to divide ourselves. It's better to make sure that everybody feels welcome, so that somebody who does come in who's unhoused or is going through crises is able to get something that they need. And I think so, a lot of times it's just like acceptance.
2: Yeah, and in that action, like, I talk about how restaurants are part of that community, but in that action, you're also talking about this is a space where community can be created, and that's really powerful. Jana, I want to turn to you and your story. So you have been a chef for years.
3: Correct. I've been cooking professionally for about 12 years now.
2: Yeah. But at some point in that journey, you kind of looked up at yourself one day and you're like, I never learned to make masa, which is the dough that tortillas and tamales and everything else good is made of. So you turned to your community. How did you learn how to make masa, like really make masa?
3: Yeah, so it all started in COVID days. Everybody was busy making sourdough, and I was like, you know what? I love sourdough. I'm going to, you know, learn to make a tortilla, you know. I've been cooking professionally for, at that moment, almost 10 years. And, you know, I've cooked for so many years in all these, like, you know, European, even Japanese restaurants. And I kind of hit a point where I wasn't, like, getting as excited about the food anymore. And I think it was because I lacked that connection to it. Mm. And in Mexico, there's this saying, sin maíz no hay país.

0: Without corn, there is no country. We consider ourselves the children of the corn. And my niece, and corn is the backbone of our food. And I'm like, how can I be a chef and not be able to make a tortilla? Like, you know, how can I do that? And so, you know, I, you know, used some of my stimulus money and I bought myself a mill to start grinding. And I turned to the internet, I called my mom, and a lot of, you know, trial and error. And I think I remember the first time I made a tortilla that like properly like poofed up, and I was able to like turn it into something. I literally cried because I just like, you know, I grew up in a home where, you know, I'm first generation Mexican American. Both of my parents are from Michoacan. They immigrated here in the 80s. And, you know, they worked long hours, and my mom didn't have access or time to teach me these things. So it was just like a reclaiming of my heritage. And, you know, to be able to have that knowledge and be able to hold on to it and share that with the Seattle community means a lot to me, and also to a lot of other young people like me who want to connect and to be able to share that sacred knowledge to them and with them.
1: Yeah. I think she learned how to make tortillas pretty well.
0: Thank you.
2: Yeah. So the restaurant actually came about, like you said, you were doing pop-ups.
0: Correct.
2: And now Pancita is a restaurant. And it came about in a way as like the ultimate expression of community, in the sense that there was a special relationship that you developed with a woman who had previously owned the restaurant. Mm-hmm. Can you tell us how that happened and who Sarah Penn was?
0: Yeah, so I started the pop-up in 2020. I was literally grinding corn in my living room. and then, you know, I got to a place where people started seeing what I was doing, and I had a little short stint residency at this bar in Columbia City, and things were going well. But then one day the owner goes, oh, we're going to open our kitchen back up, you know. Shoot, what am I going to do? So I put it online, like, hey, I'm looking for a space. Does anybody know anybody looking for someone to pop up, or like, you know, any bars or whatever? And a friend reached out and connected me to Sarah Penn, who was the owner of Frank's Oyster House and Pear in Ravenna. And she had been running her restaurant since, I believe, 2004. Super amazing.
1: Legend.
0: Anyway, she reached out. We got together and had coffee. And she's like, oh, do you want to do just like a little dinner? I'm like, cool, let's do it. So I did a 5-course tasting. She did all the drink pairings, which included wine, cocktail, and any beverages. I'm like, this lady is insane. I want to work with her. Yeah, she was super awesome, and the dinner went amazing. Everyone like had a great time, and by the end of the dinner, she asked me, she's like, oh, do you want to stay here for like 6 months? And at first, I said no, because I wasn't sure how that neighborhood would accept what I was doing. Mm-hmm. But then eventually, it's just like, okay, well, what do I have to lose? You know, it's 6 months, let's give it a go. And in that 6 months, it kind of like blew up, and then that 6 months turned into another year. And then during that year, Sarah started getting sick, and she unfortunately passed away. But, you know, we're continuing Pancita, and she's still with us, and we carry her with how we carry service. And, you know, there's still a lot of elements of that space, even just physically, that we haven't changed, because it's a big part of who she was.
2: Yeah. I'm so glad for you, and I'm so glad for the city that you're there right now, so...
0: Thank you.
3: Yasuaki Saito is the owner of Saint Bread Bakery, and Yanet Becerra is chef and founder of Pancita, both absolutely fabulous places to eat. And that is our show from the gorgeous city of Seattle. Thanks for coming along with us. 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Jordan Turgeon is our digital producer this week, and Lauren Humpert is our senior podcast production manager. And thanks to our amazing hosts at KUOW, Charlotte Duran, Hans Dwight, and Amelia Peacock. Thanks to the amazing team at Seattle's Town Hall. 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I'm Francis Lamb, and this is APM, American Public Media.
4: 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It's 7 o'clock. Thanks for spending your Sunday night with us. 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
9: Live from NPR News, I'm Janine Herbst. President Trump says the U.S. will guide stranded ships through the Strait of Hormuz starting tomorrow. On X, CENTCOM says the military will support the effort using 15,000 service members, guided missile destroyers, and more than 100 land and sea-based aircraft. NPR's Tamara Keith has more.
10: Global oil prices are up. The price of regular gasoline in the U.S. is averaging well over $4 a gallon, and the critical Strait of Hormuz has been functionally closed for weeks. Now President Trump says that for humanitarian reasons, to get ships and crews safely out of the area, the U.S. will guide them through the strait. He's calling it Project Freedom. Quote, if in any way this humanitarian process is interfered with, that interference will unfortunately have to be dealt with forcefully. Iran hasn't agreed to reopen the strait. It is one of many matters on the table as the U.S. and Iran trade and reject proposals to end the war. Tamara Keith, NPR News.
9: Some Republican-led states are set to redo congressional maps after the Supreme Court struck down a Louisiana district because the map was based on race. NPR's Debbie Elliott says civil rights groups are vowing to fight.
11: Melanie Campbell is CEO of the National Coalition on Black Civic Participation. She says this upcoming midterm election is the battleground.
12: We will organize. We will strategize. We will mobilize. And we will elect candidates who believe that every vote matters. Equally, history has taught us when we unite, we win.
11: And I imagine you will be seeing people show up at the State House in Alabama next week and at the state capitals in Tennessee and Louisiana to let lawmakers know how they feel. So already in Louisiana, there are a bevy of lawsuits as civil rights groups and Black voters are suing the state to try to stop lawmakers from redrawing congressional districts.
9: NPR's Debbie Elliott. Former New York City Mayor Rudy Giuliani is hospitalized in critical condition, NPR's Rob Stein reports.
13: In a post on X, Giuliani spokesman Ted Goodman says the former New York mayor is in critical but stable condition. Goodman did not release any additional information, but Goodman said Giuliani is, quote, a fighter who has faced every challenge in his life with unwavering strength, and he's fighting with that same level of strength. In a post on Truth Social, President Trump called Giuliani a, quote, true warrior. Giuliani, who's 81, served as Trump's advisor and personal lawyer for part of Trump's first term. Trump pardoned Giuliani last year for his role in efforts to overturn the 2020 election. Rob Stein, NPR News.
9: U.S. futures contracts are trading mixed at this hour. You're listening to NPR News from Washington. The performers' union SAG-AFTRA and Hollywood studio producers have reached a tentative new contract. As NPR's Mondolit Del Barco reports, it still needs approval.
14: SAG-AFTRA and the Alliance of Motion Picture and Television Producers didn't give details about the tentative contract, but they say it will cover performances in films, scripted primetime TV, streaming shows, and new media. The union's national board is set to meet in the coming days to review the terms before union members vote on whether to ratify it. The new contract is expected to cover the next 4 years and comes after a hard-won three-year contract in 2023. That's when union members went on strike for months before negotiators hashed out terms for protections against AI and other sticking points. The new contract may expand on those issues, and it was struck a month after the Producers Alliance made a new contract with the Writers Guild of America, which was also on strike 3 years ago. Mondolit Del Barco, NPR News.
9: Many NPR employees are members of SAG-AFTRA, but are under a different contract. At the weekend box office, The Devil Wears Prada 2 took the top spot with an estimated $77 million in ticket sales domestically and $156 million globally. The sequel cost a reported $100 million to produce, much higher than the original's $35 million budget. In second place, Liongate's Michael, the Michael Jackson biopic, with $54 million in its second weekend. And in third place, the Super Mario Galaxy movie, with $12 million in its fifth weekend. 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

0: Welcome to Literary Arts, the Archive Project. I'm your host this week, Amanda Bullock. The Archive Project is a retrospective of some of the most engaging talks from the world's best writers for more than 40 years of literary arts in Portland. In the words of the Los Angeles Times, a new book by Patrick Radden Keefe means drop everything and close the blinds. You'll be turning pages for hours. Keefe is an award-winning investigative journalist, a staff writer at The New Yorker, the creator of a popular podcast, and the author of six books, including the bestsellers Rogues, Empire of Pain, and Say Nothing. Keefe says, "When I go out looking for a good story, I almost never find one. Instead, the really good ones tend to fall in my lap." Say Nothing was prompted by reading an obituary. A wild-seeming rumor about the 90s heavy metal band The Scorpions led to the podcast Wind of Change, a sweeping tale of government secrets, Soviet spies, propaganda, and 90s power ballads. To call his research meticulous is an understatement. Keefe's book Snakehead required over 300 interviews. Say Nothing found him speaking to thousands of sources. While writing about the opioid epidemic in Empire of Pain, Keefe was blocked from speaking to the Sackler family, so instead amassed thousands of correspondences, ranging from personal emails to bar mitzvah announcements. Though Keefe's doggedness recalls the detective stories that inspired him early on, he is, perhaps, more hopeful than hard-boiled. By approaching those forces that appear too vast to unravel, he proves that even institutions and systems that seem unassailable can, in fact, be broken down and examined. One interview, one receipt, one wedding invitation at a time. Like all the great whodunits, his books contain breathtaking plot twists. Though he has, on at least one occasion, solved a murder mystery, Keefe is less interested in pointing to a perpetrator and more interested in holding up a mirror. The question at the heart of his work is one that pertains to all of us. What does it mean to be human? His newest book, London Falling, is an investigation into the mysterious death of 19-year-old Zach Brettler and its connection to both London's criminal underworld and its elite circles. The author, Catherine Rundell, says, "Nobody writes like Patrick Radden Keefe. Nobody makes achieving something so powerfully complex and difficult look so easy. It's a form of intellectual generosity and, I think, a form of genius." Here is Patrick Radden Keefe.
1: My first piece in The New Yorker was actually published 20 years ago this month, and I've been writing for them ever since. And one of the things I love about the job is that I don't have a beat. You know, a lot of journalists kind of have a beat. They have a subject that they work on. And I'm more of a professional dilettante. I just kind of move from one subject to another and sort of follow my interests wherever they take me. My longtime editor, who I've been working with at the magazine since 2006, Daniel Zaleski, says that I do have a beat. And my beat is what he calls the investigative melodrama. And by this, what he means is that I always need to find some kind of a human drama in the foreground. So I'm doing a lot of digging, a lot of investigating, a lot of reporting. But I want the story to feel, as you're reading it, like reading a novel. I want to have rich characters. I want to have twists and turns. And, you know, it was always this way. I grew up reading fiction. I grew up reading detective fiction, and that definitely inspired some of the way that I write. But it's also, I would have to say, more true now than it used to be, in part because I have this thing in my pocket which has broken my brain. So I am not the kind of reader that I was 10 years ago or that I was 20 years ago. And I look back with enormous nostalgia at what it was like for me to really read, really pour myself into a book before I got this phone and it broke my brain. And when I'm writing, a lot of the time what I'm trying to do is create for you, the reader, some semblance of that feeling that I'm chasing, which is just that feeling of immersion in a story, the idea that you actually forget all those other distractions, that you're trying to kind of find time to just pour yourself into this narrative. That means you have to find a good story, and a story with really rich characters. And I often don't find those stories when I set out to look for them. And I think with every passing year, I'm particularly convinced now that most of the great stories you're not going to find on the internet. You're not going to find them on Google. God knows you're not going to find them on ChatGPT. You have to go out there and be in the world. And one of the things that I love about the job is that it requires a curiosity, just a sort of an openness to the stories of other people. You got to make phone calls. You got to introduce yourself to strangers. You've got to hear their stories. So this book, London Falling, was born out of one of these situations. In the summer of 2023, just a few months actually after I was here speaking that year, I moved my family to London because I was working as a producer on this television series based on my book, Say Nothing, which you can all watch on Hulu. It was a 9-month shoot in England and Northern Ireland. And during that summer, I basically moved my family, when my kids got out of school, to London. We got an apartment, and I would go to set every day. And it's kind of interesting to reflect in retrospect when you know what this book is about, but on this particular day that summer, we were in an office building that we had dressed up to look like Scotland Yard, because we were recreating, if you've read Say Nothing or if you've seen the series, we were recreating the 1973 bombing of the Old Bailey in London. And so it looked like a police station. You may have heard that, you know, a film set from a distance seems like the most glamorous, exciting place you can possibly imagine, but if you actually get there and spend 5 minutes on one, it is intensely boring. It's just people messing with lights all day. And so I was sitting there doing Wordle, and this guy sat down in the chair next to me, not someone I knew, a stranger, a visitor to the set that day. He was a guest of the director who was directing the episode. And we got to chatting. And he learned what I do for a living. I said, I write these big stories for The New Yorker, these investigative stories. And he said, I might have a story for you. Now, people often say to me, I might have a story for you. And it's often the case that I have a good poker face. I'll kind of smile and nod, and I'm very encouraging. But in the pit of my stomach, I know, you have a story. It's just not a story for me. In this case, the guy gave me about a 2-minute pitch, and it was this. He said, there's a family here in London who I'm very close with. They're dear friends of mine. And in 2019, they had a terrible tragedy. They lost a son. They had a son, Zach. He was 19 years old, and he died. And he died in very mysterious circumstances. He had been in a luxury apartment in a building overlooking the Thames River that runs through London. And he went out on the balcony and went off the balcony and died in the river. And after he died, his parents, whose names are Matthew and Rochelle, were trying to figure out what had happened to him. Had he committed suicide? Had he been pushed? Had he slipped and fallen? And they made this really shocking discovery, which is that unbeknownst to them, their son, Zach, had been living a secret double life. And as a teenager, he had developed an alter ego. And he had been moving around London pretending that his name was Zach Ismailov and that he was the son of a billionaire Russian oligarch. You can imagine how shocking this was for the parents, and their friend related this to me. And I have to say, he really said just as much as I just said to you. And I knew immediately, before he'd stopped talking, if this family would speak to me, this was my next thing. This was a story for me. And so I ended up going and meeting with the family about a week later, and they told me this incredible tale. So by way of background, let me just tell you a little bit about this family. Matthew and Rochelle are both in their early 60s now. They had two sons. They had an older boy, Joe, and then Zach, who was born in the year 2000. And Matthew and Rochelle are upper middle class, pretty well-educated, well-connected people. They live in a nice apartment in Maida Vale, which is a nice neighborhood in central London. And they have an interesting thing in common, which is that both of them had fathers who had survived the Holocaust. And it's actually more specific than that. Both of them had fathers who, as children, had survived the Holocaust and had lost virtually their whole families. Their whole families had been murdered in the camps. And both of these boys, their names were Hugo and Benny, They arrived in England within a few years of each other in the 1940s. One of them was 14, one of them was 16. And they were solo in the world. They had no family at all. And they had to decide, who am I going to be? What's my life going to look like now? Everything that I came from, my family, all of it, my background, the language, the country that I left, it's all gone. Where do I go? And they created new lives. Benny went into the textile business in Manchester. Hugo trained as a rabbi. And there was a fascinating story about Hugo Grin, which is that he actually, in 1946, ended up getting a scholarship, a special scholarship, to go to King's College at Cambridge University and study mathematics. And he was able to do this because in the camps, he'd been in Auschwitz, he met a kindly Catholic priest who taught him some math. And so, you know, Hugo had this kind of amazing biography. He ends up doing this two-year fellowship at Cambridge. He comes out, he actually comes to Cincinnati, where he trains to be a rabbi. And then he becomes this really revered rabbi in London in the second half of the 20th century, the head rabbi of the West London Synagogue, which is a big Reform population there. Matthew and Rochelle meet, they fall in love, and they have these two boys. And Zach is born in 2000, and right from the start, he's an extraordinary little kid. I'll bet some of you know people like this. Zach was very chatty. He was very sort of at ease talking to people, very at ease talking to adults. He had a kind of funny, zingy, improvisational style of conversation. I think of him a little bit like a stand-up comic. You know, a stand-up comic moves through the world, and they're living their life, and they're having these experiences, but then they're always thinking about how to turn those experiences into stories and into jokes. And they have a very high degree of emotional intelligence, and they're reading your face. You know, they're looking for reactions. What do you believe? What do you not believe? What makes you laugh? What do you respond to? And they're kind of re-scrambling life and maybe occasionally putting a little spin on the ball, you know, adding a few details here, subtracting a few there. So that was Zach from a really early age. There's a story in the book that a cousin told me about when Zach was 5 years old. And he was at some family function, and there's an older girl there, you know, a cousin or something, and she presented him with a little piece of reading material. She sort of slipped it under his nose. And she said, Zach, can you read this? And without skipping a beat, Zach, age five, said, no, I don't have my glasses. And he didn't wear glasses, and he couldn't read. But that gives you a little bit of a sense of the kind of kid that Zach was. He was fun to be around because he was always doing kind of zingy, jazzy stuff like that. So Joe, Zach's older brother, was a really serious student, a smart kid, and he ended up testing into a very competitive elite private school in London called UCS, University College School. And Joe went to UCS and was working out great, and there was an expectation in the family that Zach would follow him when the time came. But when the time came, Zach applied, and he didn't get in. He was rejected. And he was about 12 at this point, and he really took that very, very hard, that rejection, to a point where he reapplied and was rejected again. And Matthew and Rochelle appealed to the school, and they said, this is so upsetting for a younger sibling to be separated in this way. You're creating a kind of double standard in our family. And the school said, we're very sorry. We, you know, we have a no sibling preference policy. So instead, Zach at 13 ends up going to a school called Mill Hill. And Mill Hill was interesting. It's on the outskirts of London, the northern outskirts of London. Like UCS, it's quite a fancy school, quite an expensive prep school, beautiful campus. It had been around for a century, but it was not as academically rigorous. And when Zach got there, he found that he was surrounded by the children of oligarchs. Now we need to back up for a second and talk about another dimension of this story, which is that Zach's born in 2000, and he's born during a period of time in which London, the city that his parents have spent their whole lives in, is changing really dramatically. So if we were to go, and some of you probably did, to London in, say, the early 1980s, let's actually track back even further. Say you go in the mid-1950s. It looks pretty much like the London of Dickens. I should tell you just parenthetically, I went to this high school today and I asked the students if any of them had read Dickens. They don't read Dickens anymore, apparently, in high school. there may be a divided opinion on whether or not that's a good thing. If you went to London in the 1950s, it looked roughly as it had a century earlier. It was a big industrial town. There were these factories lining the Thames, belching smoke into the air. It was a city that built things and made things. And it was also a big port city and had been for hundreds of years, one of the most important ports in the world. And then a few changes happen very quickly. Interestingly enough, one of them happens in North Carolina, which is that there was a trucking executive in North Carolina who invents the modern stackable shipping container of a sort that we would all recognize. And this really revolutionizes global shipping. And what it means is a couple of things. One is that the big warehouses that lined the river in London for the storage of goods going onto and coming off of ships are suddenly obsolete. Because now you have this new fluid architecture in which you can get a container that comes on a train to the port, it gets craned right onto the ship, it goes to the next stop, and then it comes off and goes right onto the back of a truck. You don't need those warehouses anymore. But also, you can build these new mega ships that can carry more of these containers. And those ships are too big to navigate the Thames. So in the space of about 20 years, all the docks in London close down. This whole industry that had sustained, really, if you know London, everything east of Tower Bridge, for hundreds of years, just vanishes like that. And during that same period of time, sort of roughly between 1960 and 1980, most of the factories close as well, and the manufacturing sector disappears. So Margaret Thatcher comes in the 80s, and the question is, what's London going to be? What is the role of this city in a world in which it's not a port city, and it's not really a manufacturing town either? And the answer is, it'll be a money town. Interestingly, the first big invasion is actually the Americans. Any of you have read Michael Lewis's great first book, Liar's Poker? He talks about being one of these young American bankers on the vanguard when the banking industry in London deregulates in the 1980s. And London basically becomes a preferred destination for money and for people who have it. Not long after that, the Soviet Union collapses. And there's this new generation of people who are described as the oligarchs. And these are these private businessmen who, in the hurly-burly of the privatization of the whole Soviet economy, managed to take over these big industrial interests. And you have these multi-billion dollar fortunes that are minted overnight in circumstances that, let's just generously say, are maybe a little less than transparent. So the collapsing Soviet Union turns out to be a great place, if you're a capitalist, to accumulate billions of dollars. But once you've accumulated that money, it's not a great place to keep it. You don't want to sort of stick around with those billions. You want to find another place to go. And so these oligarchs look abroad. And fortuitously, England is just looking for a new role for itself at this time, and they say, come right in. They roll out the red carpet. You may have read that the Trump administration is introducing a golden visa program. So England did that about 20 years ago, and this was a very appealing option for a lot of these oligarchs. They took advantage of it. They moved to London. They moved their money to London. They bought mansions. They bought big apartments. They drove up the real estate prices. They drove their fancy cars, and they sent their kids to schools like Mill Hill, where Zach Brother was. So Zach finds himself surrounded by these kids, and he finds them fascinating. His parents are kind of modest. You know, Matthew and Michelle had done very well financially. They live a very comfortable life, but they tend to want to live within their means. Some of that is a kind of old English sense that nothing is more gauche than showing off your money. And some of it, I think, is that they were both the children of refugees, right? And they had a sense that you don't want to kind of get too far ahead of yourself. But Zach meets these kids who wear designer clothes, and on the weekends they party at these nice hotels. I tell a story in the book about how on the campus of Mill Hill there were dormitories, and it was about a 7 or 8 minute walk from the dormitories to class. And on cold days, these kids would summon Ubers to the dorm to pick them up and bring them. Zach's very taken with this, and there was a whole kind of fascination with a certain kind of blingy lifestyle, a sort of ostentatiously wealthy lifestyle. Zach's favorite movie was The Wolf of Wall Street. Now, it's a great movie. You may watch that film and think of it as a bit of a cautionary tale. You know, the Leonardo DiCaprio character does end up in federal prison at the end of the movie. Zach, as a teenager, didn't see it this way. You know, he saw it practically as an instruction manual. And one thing that his parents were not aware of, but I became aware of as I started asking around and talking to people he went to school with, is that practically from his arrival at the school, Zach started to tell lies. More elaborate lies than, I don't have my glasses. I interviewed people who told me that when he got there at 13, he told them that his mother had died. And I'll tell you, it was hard for me to tell Rochelle this. I mean, imagine being told that your child had said such a thing. And I should say, I don't think that Zach told anybody this out of any antipathy towards his mother. I think he was a pretty emotionally savvy kid, and he was the new kid at school. And I think that he knew that most of us are compassionate. If you find out that somebody has suffered a terrible loss, you open your heart to them more quickly than you might to somebody else who you just happen to randomly meet. So I think he saw this as a shortcut to intimacy. He was also very taken with this whole idea of money, and he started to feel anxious about the fact that his family didn't have more. This is a strange thing to describe, but I'm certain, having been on the road for a few weeks talking about this book, that there will be people in the audience who can relate to this. The brothers were upper middle class, very comfortable. They really felt as though they'd worked hard and done well. But they had this kind of strange, dissonant experience where their son was saying, why don't we have a nicer car? Why don't we live in a bigger house? You know, he could see all this wealth. And he was a child of Instagram. He was on social media. And we all know that the algorithm has a tendency, if it knows you like fancy cars, it's going to show you nothing but fancy cars. And so he sort of got pulled into these preoccupations. And eventually he starts telling his classmates that his dad, Matthew, is an arms dealer and that he drives two Range Rovers and that the family lives in a mansion in St. John's Wood, which they didn't. And there's a kind of interesting moment. You know, it's funny, one of the amazing things about publishing a book like this is you think you know it so well. You think you know the story better than anybody, and then you put it out in the world and people read it, and sometimes they can see things in it that you didn't see yourself. So I did an event in Nashville about 4 or 5 days after the book came out, and there was a woman who came, and she'd already finished reading it, and she came up to me afterwards, and she said, you know what's so fascinating is Zach is this kid who tells all these lies, and the kids, his peers, they saw right through them. It was the grown-ups who bought the lies. So Zach's peers actually have a little bit of a sense that he's kind of full of it. There's a funny story I tell in the book about how he's sitting around one day. This is when he's maybe 16. Zach was a great athlete, played cricket and other sports. And he's sitting around with his buddies, and he announces to them, I'm just about to sign a sponsorship agreement with New Balance for cricket. And they all immediately crack up because they find this sort of entertaining. They say, Zach, you're so full of it. And one of them says, Zach, really, you got to stop. You're a compulsive liar. And Zach really seems to kind of take this personally and take it on board. And he goes quiet for a little while. And then he says, no, it's true. I'm a compulsive liar. You know, it's always been this way ever since this terrible accident that I had when I was... And they say, Zach, you're doing it again. So they could see this tendency that he had. And I think his parents and a lot of the adults that he met did not. At a certain point, Zach kind of graduates in the lies that he's telling. And I think I found, after a lot of reporting, patient zero. I think I found the first person who he told the big lie to. It was a guy named Mark Foley. So one night, Zach somehow talks his way into the Chelsea Arts Club, where they're having an auction, basically selling a bunch of art. Zach's alone. He's, at the time, 18 years old. And he talks his way in, and he's in there, and we've probably, many of us, had this experience where you show up at something, and maybe you're early, or you don't know other people, and you're kind of wondering, should I have really come at all? And you get a glass of wine, and you're kind of wandering around looking at the art, but thinking, you know, maybe I make a hasty exit, or do I start a conversation with a stranger? And Zach locks eyes with another person who's in a similar situation, just there by himself. And this guy's name is Mark Foley. And when Zach asks what he does, Mark Foley says, well, I work for Chelsea Football Club. Now, Chelsea Football Club, very famous, storied English soccer team, but more to the point, owned at the time by Roman Abramovich, one of the most famous Russian oligarchs. This is exactly the kind of thing that would get Zach's attention. He was kind of obsessed with Roman Abramovich. So this is the crazy part. Mark Foley then says to Zach, all of 18, how about you? And Zach says, oh, well, you know, as it happens, I come from a very wealthy Russian family as well. You know, my father is a Russian oligarch, and I'm kind of his right hand, and I'm helping him with investments. And Mark Foley believes him. Mark Foley, who probably should know better, buys it. Mark Foley, in a way that the teenagers sitting around in the dorm room with Zach don't buy it. Mark Foley buys it hook, line, and sinker. And he says, you know, as it happens, I have a friend who's got this real estate project in Lisbon and is looking for investors. Perhaps I could introduce you. And Zach says, that sounds great. So he arranges a meeting with a guy named Akbar Shamji. Now, Akbar Shamji is a big character in the book. And at a glance, he's kind of everything Zach wishes he were. Akbar is in his 40s. He's a very dashing, extremely handsome guy, extremely charming, cut glass English accent. Went to Cambridge University, came from a wealthy family. He lives in Mayfair, which is one of the most posh neighborhoods in London. And in fact, he lives on Mount Street, which is like the Rodeo Drive of Mayfair. It's just kind of the poshest of the posh. I told an English friend of mine that this guy lived on Mount Street, and he said, nobody lives on Mount Street. Akbar Shamji lived on Mount Street. And they meet, and Akbar's got this project, and he and Zach become fast friends. And at a certain point, Akbar introduces Zach to another friend of his, a guy named Virinder Sharma. Now, Virinder Sharma appears to be a retired businessman in his 50s, living in a beautiful luxury apartment in a new development overlooking the Thames, a building called Riverwalk. And if you're paying attention, this is the building that Zach fell from when he died. And Zach gets to know Virinder Sharma. Virinder Sharma is also very intrigued by the idea of this young scion of an oligarch fortune who's got hundreds of millions of dollars to spend. And the three of them start spending a lot of time together. Now, eventually what happens is Zach goes off that balcony. And his parents learn, in the immediate aftermath of that happening, that there had been two people in the apartment that night. One of them was Virinder Sharma, and one of them was Akbar Shamji. And Matthew and Rochelle initially do something that I think many of us might do, which is that they trust the police to get to the bottom of this, to get to the bottom of what happened to their son. Some of you may watch British police procedurals on TV, on BritBox. You may have a sense of the overweening competence of Scotland Yard. I'm here to suggest to you that Scotland Yard still has great branding, but is not, in fact, one of the world's premier police forces at this point. And there's a kind of desultory aspect of this story, which is that the Brettlers really place their faith in the authorities to take care of this and figure out what happened. And the authorities really blow it spectacularly. And so what ends up having to happen is that Matthew and Rochelle, and this is really the heart of this book, have to step into that vacuum and become detectives themselves. So they're struggling with enormous grief about the loss of a son, and they're reeling from this revelation, what they've learned when they met Akbar just after, actually before they even knew Zach was dead, when he had just disappeared, that Zach had had this secret double life. And they have to try and get to the bottom of what happened. The police don't ever want to kind of come out and say he killed himself, but that's clearly where they're leaning. And Rochelle and Matthew are convinced that he didn't, that something more sinister happened. And as they delve into this, they learn that Zach was not the only fabulist in that apartment that night. So Akbar Shamji, who seemed like this dashing playboy businessman, was not what he appeared to be. In fact, he was a charlatan who had a string of failed businesses, was being chased by creditors, had gotten into, I mean, if I could tell you the, you know, crypto, AI. I mean, like, you name the sort of faddish thing, Akbar was in it, raising money from investors and then often kind of disappearing and leaving people holding the bag. Shortly before Akbar Shamji met Zach Brettler, he had declared bankruptcy. And then he meets this kind of gormless 18-year-old kid who he thinks has hundreds of millions of dollars. Akbar had introduced Zach to Virender Sharma. So Virender Sharma, not a nice retired businessman. A semi-retired gangster and leg breaker, better known in the London underworld by his nickname, Indian Dave. And Indian Dave was known as somebody who'd been involved in murders, in extortion for decades. Indian Dave was the guy who, if you didn't pay up, would dangle you off the roof of a building. So those were the two guys that Zach ended up in this apartment with. And the Brettlers had to try and figure out how it was that this had happened and why it was that these two men were not held to account.
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0: 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Let's rejoin Patrick Radden Keefe, author of London Falling.
1: So I want to pause here because I'm not going to tell you the whole story. And tell you a little bit about my relationship with the Brettlers. When I heard from that guy on the film set this tale, I went home that night and I looked it up on the internet, and there was nothing. I looked up Zach Brettler, Boy Dies, River, Riverwalk, nothing. The family had kept it very, very quiet. They were a very private family. And so they'd kept it out of the papers. And when we met, it was kind of fortuitous because the whole official process had just run its course. Basically, the police investigation had gone nowhere. There was an inquest that didn't get to the bottom of it. And then I came along just at the point where they were wondering, what more can we do? The first time we met in a cafe. We talked for 2 hours. I didn't even take out a notebook. It was all off the record. And there were two things that I said to them. The first was, I really want you to talk to me for this. I would love to tell this story. But if you decide that you're going to, and we all hold hands and do this, you have to know there's no take backs. It can't be a situation where you say yes now, and then 3 or 4 months from now, you get cold feet. If you do, I will keep going. I will write the story anyway. And the second thing I said was in a way getting at something more subtle, but really key, which is, some of you may have read my earlier book, Say Nothing. Say Nothing is about this murder in 1972. And at the end of that book, after 4 years of research, I figured out who the murderer was. And so Say Nothing ends with this very kind of satisfying click, because I identify this person who'd never been arrested, they'd never been charged, they'd never been identified as a suspect. And I said, this is who did it. And the person was still alive. And that's the kind of thing that happens once in a career. It doesn't happen again. And nevertheless, there are times when my reputation kind of precedes me in tricky ways. So the Brettlers had done their homework on me. They knew about that. And I had to say to them, I want you to open up to me and kind of let me in to tell this story in an intimate fashion. But I don't want you to do that if you have some unspoken sense that there will be a quid pro quo and that in exchange I'm going to give you the justice that the system denied you. They ended up talking with me. We spent hundreds of hours talking over the course of several years. They were an incredible resource in their openness, but also because there was this weird thing that they did, which is that before they even knew that Zach was dead, when they just thought he was missing, and they would go around and talk to people, they made a habit of recording those conversations on an iPhone, and they gave me the recordings. And so it's pretty incredible when you think about it as a reporter. There may be reporters in the room right now who are wriggling with jealousy as they hear me talk about this, because it's the thing you always want, you know, where you're not at the mercy of the people's memory. You can actually cross-check it with real-time recordings of these conversations. So that was the stuff I was able to build the book with. And I felt a great deal of compassion for the Brettlers. And that definitely sort of colored my approach to this story. But I should say, we would have these long conversations, and sometimes at the end, Rochelle would say, God, that felt like therapy. And I would say, but it's not therapy. You know, I'm going to go away and write about this. And when I do, the only thing I'm going to have in mind is the truth. And that meant that there were secrets, a series of secrets about this family that came out in the book. And I'll tell you just one of them to give you a sense, because I had a kind of interesting relationship with this family, right? I became so close with them, and yet at the same time, they didn't have editorial control over the book, and it felt very important to me that when I sat down to write, I wasn't holding anything back out of deference to their feelings or keeping up appearances or what have you. So Hugo Grin, I told you about him, this fascinating rabbi, had this incredible life, this incredible biography, you know, from the camps to Cambridge to Cincinnati, becomes a rabbi. He's sort of a public intellectual. There was a BBC radio show called The Moral Maze in which he would talk. He was in documentaries. He was kind of friends with the good and the great. Hugo eventually dies. And his best friend was the historian Martin Gilbert. Some of you may have read Martin Gilbert's books. And Martin Gilbert wrote his obituary in the Times of London. And shortly after that obituary was published, Martin Gilbert called the family and he said, I just got the strangest phone call. Someone called me from Cambridge University, and they said, we have no record of a Hugo Grin having been a student here in the 1940s. So Hugo Grin, this teenager who survives the Holocaust and arrives in England alone, takes a look around this society, and he has, there's the life he has, and there's the life he wants, and he knows he has to build a little bridge to connect them. And that bridge is a lie about having gone to Cambridge University. So there are all these kind of thematic resonances that play out through this book. This is part of what I was trying to do, was show, you know, not any kind of causation. And if Rochelle were here today, she would say to you, there's no gene in my family for doing this, let's not overstate this. But for me, it's more that these kind of fake it till you make it stories are on one level as old as time. And on another level, I think more germane today than they ever have been before. You know, Zach was a kind of believer in hustle culture. And I think he looked around and he saw that there's a real sense of kind of take a big swing, doesn't matter who you screw over. You can be a con artist, you can lie constantly, you can be a failure but pretend you're a success. And if you keep pretending you're a success, eventually you might be so successful that you rise to the highest levels. And not necessarily an inaccurate diagnosis of our society today and what it takes to get ahead. So that was Zach. I want to end on a slightly different note. When I finished writing this book, I sent it to one of my dear friends, a guy I went to college with who lives in Berkeley, and he read it, you know, when it was kind of just hot off of my laptop hours after I'd finished writing. And he called me and he said, you know, there's this weird, surprising thing that happens with this book where you start the book and it feels like a thriller, it feels like a mystery, and then about halfway through you realize it's actually a book about parenting and about grief. And I've been asked a number of times over the last few weeks, You know, I have two adolescent boys myself, and in some ways this is a story about adolescence and about the kind of exquisite difficulty that the Brettlers had as Zach grew into this kid who they had trouble recognizing, and they wanted to protect him and make sure that he was safe, but they also kind of didn't know how at times. And there was an awareness that, you know, I think there's this fantasy that we all have, right? Which is that our children are clay and we can kind of mold them. And I think for a lot of us, if we're being honest, at least for me, you know, there's a little bit of a sense of like, they'll be like me, only better. And the crazy thing is, and I remember this from being a parent of really young kids, for a while, it kind of works. I mean, this is part of the reason that everybody's so neurotic about organic food and, you know, listening to Mozart or whatever, right? Is there's a sense of like, this is a little science experiment and I am controlling all the inputs. I'm going to make a little human, you know? And then they become adolescents. And frankly, these days, they become adolescents with phones, right? And suddenly, there are these moments where you start to identify these things in your child and you're thinking, okay, that didn't come from me. And, you know, my wife and I would be looking at each other and like, did it come from you? Didn't come from you either. Where did it come from? And I think the hardest thing is that that is in some ways the most natural thing in the world. It's a necessary thing. And for the Brettlers, in the early going, when Zach was becoming obsessed with supercars and, you know, watching The Wolf of Wall Street, part of what they thought is, this is our son just rejecting our value system, which is part of what kids do. He's reacting to us. There's a dear old friend of mine who was kind of a mentor for me, and I remember telling him not too long ago, I told him that my kids treat me like an Uber driver now because most of what I do is just drive them around, and they get in the back seat, even when there's no one in the front seat, and then they take their phones out and they put their headphones in. And my friend Link said to me, yeah, you have to think of it as like they're on an orbit, and there's going to be a period of time when they're on the dark side of the moon, and they're going to come back around. And I think the hardest thing for Matthew and Rochelle Brettler is that Zach kind of got frozen there, right? He sort of disappeared, and he never came back from the dark side of the moon. And I want to end on a note that, it would be overstating it, be over-egging it to call it an upbeat note, but it's about as upbeat as we're going to get tonight, folks. Which is that this couple and Joe, their surviving son, you know, they're really extraordinary people. And I was fascinated by the way in which they dealt with their grief. I think in some ways their marriage is stronger now than it was before Zach died. They've kind of leaned on each other, even though they've grieved in very different ways. And they really, you know, investigated like crazy. There are stories in this book about them going and seeking out gangsters and talking to them. And I mean, really, just stuff that they never would have imagined themselves doing as they try to get to the bottom, not just of how Zach died, but of who he was and try to sort of understand him better in death. And at the same time, you know, they live a kind of rich and full and vibrant life. And towards the end of the book, when I was working on it, I was in London. We had dinner one night at a little Italian restaurant. And I said to them, in a kind of awe, honestly, I said, you know, I think if I were in your situation, I wouldn't have gotten out of bed.
3: OPB and KMHD Corporate Circle sponsors like Schwabi are proud to invest in independent journalism and jazz without boundaries. Thank you to our Corporate Circle sponsors.
1: Full and vibrant life. And towards the end of the book, when I was working on it, I was in London. We had dinner

0: 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Thank you to Stoll Reeves for being part of the corporate circle.
1: You know, you still have an active social life. You're involved in your community. You're close with your family. They're great parents to Joe. They go out to eat. They go to parties. You know, Matthew loves the Grateful Dead, and they went to see the Dead play at the Sphere. And I was just thinking, how do you... I love the applause for the Grateful Dead at the Sphere. The Dead fans are not going to let that pass unrecognized. And I said, how do you do it? You know, like, how is it that you've sort of figured out how to be so enlightened about this? And without hesitating, they both said, separately, at the same time, it was from our fathers. And, you know, they had been raised by these guys who, in adolescence, had lost everything. They had lost a magnitude of loss that I don't think many of us in this room could even really properly conceive of. And then they had to keep moving forward. You know, they had to sort of find a new life, choose life, create a new family. And there was something that Rochelle's sister, Gabby, had said to me, which is, she said, you know, when I looked into my father's eyes, this is Hugo's eyes, I never saw the barbed wire of Auschwitz. All I saw was a loving father. And I'd been thinking about this a lot because I'd been thinking about parenthood and, you know, I've been asked over the last few weeks, what parenting lessons did you learn through this process? And I said, it's kind of the opposite. What I learned is humility. What I learned is that there's only so much that we can do for our kids, and it's a fantasy to think that we can absolutely shape them. But a lot of, I think, the best that we can do for them is happening by example. And so, to me, there was this kind of extraordinary moment where, as a writer, when I was putting this book together and I first learned about the stories of those grandfathers, what I thought was the role that these guys are going to play, the kind of novelistic role they're going to play in this story, is that it's a story of identity and transformation and reinvention, and Zach's reinventing himself and London's reinventing itself. And here were these two guys who at an early age had to reinvent themselves as teenagers. But what I missed and what suddenly came into focus when I had that dinner, and this kind of comes into focus at the end of the book, is that there's a different way that those grandfathers factor into this story, which is that without Matthew and Rochelle even really knowing it, what they got from their fathers, above all, was a lesson by example of how to live joyously in the face of loss. Thank you.

0: Have you been and are you concerned about safety and security for this book, for yourself, or in general? Has that ever become a big issue for you?
1: Yeah, I mean, this question, I get this question a lot, and it's always a little awkward for me because I don't like self-valorizing by journalists. I think this is the best job in the world. I love it. I do it because it's fun. I do sometimes write about dicey people. I'm very careful. I mean, there's a story I tell at the end of the book, and I'll give you a few details that aren't in there. But this guy, Andy Baker, he got out of prison. He agreed to meet with me. I didn't really know why. He'd never talked to a journalist before. I have a feeling it's because he knew that I had written about Chapo Guzman, and I think that he had a little bit of a sense of, like, finally a journalist worthy of me has come. I went to see him in Swansea, where he had to stay when he was released from prison. He's like a big, burly guy with these kind of watery blue eyes and ankle monitor. And we met in a coffee shop, but I had, for complicated reasons, I had to get in a car to get to him. And, you know, anytime a journalist ends up dead in a war zone, it's often the case that the journalist got in a car. Like, you're not supposed to get in a car. And, but I didn't really have a choice. But so, to give you an example, like, there's a friend of mine who's a former federal prosecutor who had a pin on my phone. There were two other friends who had a set of instructions for who they should call if they didn't hear from me by a certain time. It's always a little complicated. Like, I met with Andy. He shook my hand. He's very jovial. A lot of eye contact. He's one of these people who kind of gets into your physical space. He asked what kind of coffee I would like, and then he asked after my wife and children by name. And

0: I hadn't told him their names. And I want to be clear, like, he wasn't threatening me. This is, like, exactly what Indian Dave would do. He wasn't threatening me. He was just telling me, like, I know all about you, you know, just in case. And it ended up being okay. He ended up having to go back to prison. You know, the day the book came out, on the 7th, he called me from prison in Wales to congratulate me. So it's okay. I mean, listen, I think the thing I would do, I'll tell you one good story. So these questions of, like, do you feel unsafe? A lot of the time in my family, those situations start out really terrifying and end up really funny. And so I'll tell you, we have many of these stories in my family, but I'll tell you a funny one, which is, my sons are Lucian and Felix. Lucian's the older guy. Felix is the little guy. And at the time, they were 4 and 6. And Lucian used to go and do karate on Saturday mornings, and I'd let my wife sleep in, and I would take Felix, and we would watch Lucian do karate just for half an hour on Saturday mornings at, like, the local dojo. And I would sit there with the other parents, cross-legged, and Felix, who's 4, would sit on my lap. And what he would do at that time, what he loved to do, is I would give him my phone, and he would just text my wife these long strings of emojis. Like, it could keep him busy for, like, a full 30 minutes just, like, texting these, you know, like, endless strings of emojis. So we're sitting there on this particular morning, and I'm kind of woozy and out of it. I didn't have enough coffee. Felix is texting. Lucian is karate chopping. And suddenly I hear this kind of dissonant noise. And I look over Felix's shoulder at the phone in his hand, and he's not texting emojis anymore because he has opened FaceTime. And the screen is filled with the face of this former lieutenant from the Sinaloa drug cartel. Who had been a source of mine on a story years earlier. And so this guy is, like, looking up, and Felix is looking, and the thing is, I don't know which of them was more surprised, you know? Because the guy, it's like a Saturday morning, and he gets a call from me, but it's FaceTime, and then it's this, like, cherubic child, you know, kind of, like, staring at him. And I had a full-on heart attack, and quickly, you know, hit the hang-up button. And then later I sort of apologetically texted. I sent him this, like, very apologetic text. And he texted back and he said, "No problem, cute kid." But, like, that was, I thought I was going to die for a minute there. But now it's like a story that I'll tell at his wedding and it'll all work out.
1: Yikes. Oh, my God. And I want to thank you, Patrick, for all the time. It was a beautiful
0: thank
1: talk.
0: Thank you all so much. Thank you.
2: That was Patrick Radden Keefe, author of London Falling, at Portland Arts and Lectures, speaking to a live audience at the Arlene Schnitzer Concert Hall in downtown Portland in April 2026. 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If you liked this episode, you might want to check out recent talks from M. Gessen and David Gran, also New Yorker writers. Our executive producer is Andrew Proctor. The show is edited and produced by Matthew Workman for radio and podcast, with oversight by Amanda Bullock and support from Jenna Nishimura and Juliette Rustave. Thanks to Literary Arts marketing staff, Jyoti Roy, Francis Frajela Rivera, and Laura Rankins, and to the entire Literary Arts staff, board, and community. This show would not be possible without them. Thank you to the band Emancipator for our theme music, and thank you for listening. I'm Amanda Bullock, and this has been another episode of the Archive Project from Literary Arts. Join us next time and find your story here. Up next is No Small Endeavor. We're going to explore the beauty and complexity of immigrant communities and so much more. That conversation on No Small Endeavor is coming your way just after the news right here on OPB.
3: 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Tomorrow in Oregon and Southwest Washington, it's going to be mostly cloudy. Highs will be in the 60s and 70s. This is OPB. It's 8 o'clock.
4: I'm Lee C. Camp, and this is No Small Endeavor, exploring what it means to live a good life.
5: I was just so fundamentally formed by Christianity in America. And a lot of the work of my adult life has been disentangling what do I want to hang on to and what do I think actually does not serve me well.
4: That's Kristen T. Lee discussing her book, We Mend with Gold, An Immigrant Daughter's Reckoning with American Christianity.
5: What does it mean that I was made as a Chinese American person? And how does that relate to my faith and my spirituality and how I interact with God?
4: We explore the contemporary complex relationship between being American, being Christian, and being an immigrant.
5: Tension is where I think life happens, and it's where we find the truest multiplicity of human experiences.
4: All coming right up.
6: Live from NPR News in Washington, I'm Dan Ronan. President Trump said beginning Monday the U.S. will attempt to, in his words, free cargo ships that have been unable to move through the Strait of Hormuz. On social media, he called the project Project Freedom and said it will be focused on getting civilian vessels not affiliated with the conflict out of the strait, which Iran is blocking. It's not clear if Iran will allow the U.S. to undertake that operation. Congress is out this week, but the fight over reining in President Trump's war on Iran continues. The conflict has now stretched beyond the 60-day mark and now legally requires approval from Congress to continue. NPR's Eric McDaniel reports.
7: Senator Jack Reed of Rhode Island, the top Democrat on the Senate Armed Services Committee, told ABC's This Week that the U.S. is in a, quote, much worse position since the war in Iran began. He doesn't believe President Trump has a plan to achieve his stated objectives.
8: The regime in Tehran is probably more hostile and fanatical than the one that we replaced.
7: Republican Senator Rick Scott of Florida told Fox News Sunday that, quote, the president is finally doing the right thing. He's going to hold them accountable. A Washington Post ABC News Ipsos poll released last week found that 61% of U.S. adults believe that the United States using military force against Iran was a mistake. Eric McDaniel, NPR News Washington.
6: There is little time left to register to vote in this year's primary elections in some states. As NPR's Hansi Lo Wang reports, the states are preparing primaries this month.
9: Monday is the last chance for eligible voters in Alabama and Pennsylvania to register in time to cast ballots in the state's May 19th primaries. Montana also has a Monday deadline for registering by mail. And New Mexico has a Tuesday deadline for mail or online registration. Though in both Montana and New Mexico, eligible voters still have time to register in person leading up to and on their primary day, June 2nd. And there's about a week left in Idaho to register by mail or online, and in South Carolina to sign up by mail, online, or in person.
6: Two drug companies have asked the Supreme Court to block a federal court's decision to restrict access to a drug used for medical abortions. NPR's Rob Stein has the story.
10: The drug companies Danco Laboratory and Gen BioPro asked the Supreme Court to immediately restore access to the drug mifepristone through the mail. The emergency request came after a federal appeals court on Friday blocked sending the drug through the mail after a telemedicine consultation with a doctor. The decision requires an in-person doctor visit to receive mifepristone, one of two drugs used in medical abortions. Most abortions are now done this way. In the request to reverse that decision, the drug companies say the appeals court decision had, quote, unleashed regulatory chaos, unquote. Rob Stein, NPR News.
6: It's NPR. Former New York City Mayor Rudy Giuliani is hospitalized, and a spokesman says the 81-year-old Giuliani is in critical but stable condition. It's not clear what sent Giuliani to the hospital, but Friday night he did a radio show and acknowledged his voice was hoarse. Giuliani was mayor of New York City from 1994 through 2001. He was mayor of the nation's most populous city on September 11th of 2001. Millions of Americans could now be considered Canadian under a new law, expanding citizenship based on ancestry. Ari Snyder of Maine Public Radio reports.
11: The change was sparked by a 2023 court ruling that Canada's one-generation limit on citizenship by descent was unconstitutional. Doug Cochran, a genealogist in Nova Scotia, says he's been swamped by research requests from people trying to prove Canadian ancestry. He prioritizes those coming from LGBTQ Americans.
12: Because people have a right to be who they are, and if they can't do it in their home country, well, come to Canada. We'll welcome you.
11: Canadian immigration authorities say in the six-week period after the law took effect in December, they received more than 12,000 proof of citizenship applications. For NPR News, I'm Ari Snyder in Portland, Maine.
6: The Federal Aviation Administration is investigating how a landing United Airlines flight at Newark's Liberty International Airport hit a light pole on the New Jersey Turnpike on final approach. No one was injured on the plane. A tractor-trailer, though, was damaged by debris. The truck driver was treated and released. The plane sustained minor damage. This is NPR News from Washington.
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4: I'm Lacey Camp. This is No Small Endeavor, exploring what it means to live a good life.
5: It wasn't until my 30s when a friend gave me some paintings that depicted Jesus as not white, either in Asian context or like Black context or Indigenous context, that I was like, wait, Jesus doesn't have to be white and God doesn't have to be white.
4: That's physician and author Dr. Kristen T. Lee talking about her recent book, We Mend with Gold, An Immigrant Daughter's Reckoning with American Christianity.
5: You know, I grew up as the daughter to two immigrants from Hong Kong. And so there were not a lot of people who looked like me growing up or who had the same cultural background or family backgrounds that I did. And I had to learn from an early age how to just kind of blend in, judge the temperature of the room, like what things were popular that I had no experience with because I didn't have siblings or my parents were not in touch with any of those cultural touch points. So I had to really hide parts of myself in order to fit in. Like everyone who looks a little bit different, I would get asked, where are you actually from? Iowa was not the right answer. So I would tell people, I'm from Britain, because I thought Britain was cool and culturally acceptable. And technically Hong Kong, where my parents were from, was still a British colony at the time that I was growing up. So I thought this is a true answer. Yeah, exactly. I thought it had more cultural cachet than saying I was from China or Hong Kong.
4: Kristen's new book, We Mend with Gold, explores her belonging as a first-generation Chinese American. And it also explores the complicated relationship between faith and identity in an American immigrant church.
5: The immigrant church space is such a special space. It can be one of the only places where immigrants don't have to code switch, where they can just be themselves and be understood. There was this sense that we were really in it together. Like we were really family to one another because our families were back home, whether that was in Malaysia or Singapore or Hong Kong or Taiwan or China. And everyone kind of jumped in and helped each other out in the ways that they could. And that was just such a gift for me to see real community being played out in a really beautiful way.
4: And yet that same immigrant church where she experienced such deep connections also engendered theological dissonance. Like the fact that she had presumed Jesus was, well, white, that she would only years later discover that she could ask basic questions about God.
5: the fact that I even had to ask that question, I was like, wait, but why would he be like, why would God be white? Why would God have a race? Right. But it exposed just how deeply ingrained this concept was for me, that God and Jesus were the domain of Western Christianity and that God belonged to white people almost.
4: And as I've seen through years of teaching theology, when someone begins to grapple with the theological dissonances brought on by their life experiences, they also begin to raise questions about culture, conventional wisdom, and societal norms.
5: One of the things that I see all of us doing is chasing this American dream relentlessly and without questioning what our ultimate aim is. And so I think this is applicable for everyone and not just Asian immigrants, but like, what are we chasing and what's the goal here? Because if we've already reached that plateau of stability, but our engine is continuing this upward trajectory without considering the others who maybe we've left behind, what are we doing? We've forgotten something crucial.
4: Today, my conversation with Kristen T. Lee. Dr. Kristen Lee, welcome to No Small Endeavor.
5: Thank you so much for having me, Lee.
4: It's a delight to have you with us today. Thank you for your time and congratulations on the new book. And we're grateful to have you with us. I'm always fascinated by metaphor. And you say at one point that you discovered that you were a chameleon in some ways when you were young. Was that something that you saw looking back, or was that something that you began to accept as a kind of way to make sense of your experience when you were younger?
5: Oh, it was definitely not till later that I realized it.
4: Yeah.
5: I thought I was just doing a great job of being a normal Midwestern kid. And it wasn't until later that I realized how much of myself I had to kind of suppress and hide.
4: Yeah. So your use of the word normal is really helpful there, I think, in the sense that for you as a child, what was normal? What did normal mean or entail?
5: Normal meant white, just because that's who I was surrounded with. Almost all my friends were white. And normal meant kind of just this white American cultural experience of, okay, we like sports and football and McDonald's. There was not a lot of cultural diversity that I was exposed to growing up. And so I just wanted to be like my friends, honestly.
4: Throughout your book, you're framing your work here as a explicit engagement with American Christianity. Why was it important for you to frame this as an engagement with American Christianity as opposed to, say, America, or as opposed to, say, American imperialism or American colonialism?
5: Such a great question. I think because of two reasons. One is that I was just so fundamentally formed by Christianity, especially the flavor of it that I grew up with in America. And a lot of the work of my adult life has been disentangling, what does it mean that American Christianity formed a lot of my beliefs, a lot of the way I look at the world, and what do I want to hang on to, and what do I think actually does not serve me well for a healthy spirituality or a healthy engagement with God? And then also, American Christianity is just so pervasive culturally in our country, and there wasn't always an acknowledgement of how Christianity has influenced our country's politics and the good and the bad of that. I think that's another reason why I wanted to focus this book on American Christianity.
4: You've already used the phrase good and bad in talking about that kind of experience and legacy. And that's one of the things that seems so clear throughout your narrative, is that you're not wanting to stand aside and just be the critic. And you're also not wanting to stand aside and be the naive, hopeful, optimistic one, but trying to do both critique and insistence upon the importance of truth-telling and repair and so forth. But when you look back on that childhood experiences, what are some of those goods and some of the beauty that you experienced in the American immigrant church?
5: Yeah, I mean, so many potlucks and gatherings over food in people's homes. You know, like, we were always in people's homes celebrating, gathering together. On Thanksgiving, we would invite all the international students over to our house because they had nowhere else to go. And so we would have a meal that felt more like a Chinese potluck than a traditional American Thanksgiving. You know, we had sticky rice and tofu and duck. But it was a beautiful picture of togetherness and community, like lots of rides back and forth to the airport for people who didn't have cars, babysitting for one another, just a lot of joyful cacophony.
4: And then as you began to spread your own wings and become a young adult and go to college and then in turn medical school, and you began to look back, what do you see as some of the particular challenges or messages from the American immigrant church that were their own sorts of burdens that you had to carry?
5: The immigrant church is absolutely formed by some of the dynamics that affect immigrants, which is they're trying to survive in a new land. There is a sense of scarcity a lot of times because you're starting over from scratch. You don't come from much. The problem, though, is if that affects our theology or how we think about faith in the world, it can warp a little bit what we then value. So I was always taught from an early age that we had to strive to be excellent. There is a strong belief in American meritocracy. And that kind of got interwoven with Christian beliefs. Jesus wants you to be excellent because then you can be a good witness, things like that. And I always had a little bit of a question in my mind. Is that true? I don't see where the Bible says that. But there can be this high emphasis placed on financial stability, worldly success, because you come from so much precarity. Like, I can understand why my parents' generation emphasized that for us. And then there's also a lot of emphasis on saving face and not letting outsiders see the pains and brokenness, relational issues within the church or within the family, both. So there was a lot of kind of hiding or sweeping under the rug the harder parts of life. But that was also hard for me to stomach because I felt like I couldn't be authentic and truthful with other people. And then your relationships are really stunted if you're not being honest and open and vulnerable.
4: Yeah. I mean, I've read American theologians who are doing critiques of American individualism, and they'll look at Asian American experiences and sort of idealize community and conformity. What do you see there as helpful about that sort of emphasis upon community? And where does that overstep and need to allow this sort of individualistic expression in your mind?
5: Yes. I'll say yes, because it's true. I do think that American individualism, an overemphasis on individualism in American culture, is not good for our flourishing and thriving as people. And I do think that the community that I described earlier that I saw in the immigrant church was healthy in many ways. But I think where I kind of critique the overemphasis of the immigrant church is when we are too bound by duty, the joy of service kind of gets lost. So when we're bound by this obligation, like serving our parents or serving in church, even out of like, I want people to think I'm a good person, that doesn't lead to inner life. That doesn't lead to joy. And it's hard because on the outside, those two things may look the same. It's what's going on the inside and what your motivations are and where your purpose is. And that's what matters. And it's not always distinguishable when you just look at someone from the outside.
4: So when you think back about those early experiences, the norm, as we've already discussed, is whiteness. And in your book, you talk about how within the Christian context that you're in, the norm is white male theologians. At what point do you begin to question some of that and say, wait a second, I have my own particular history and my family has its own particular cultural specificity? And do you begin to realize the indispensable necessity of you unearthing for yourself your own identity and your cultural specificity? How does that begin to come into your consciousness? How does it become an agenda, if you will, for you growing into your own full human self?
5: It took me a long time to get there, I'll say, because starting in college, I started having a lot of doubts and questions about faith in general, but I didn't really know what to do with that because the way I had been raised, questions were seen as near heretical, and I had a lot of fear around probing my faith more deeply. And that fear kept me from really investigating a lot of my questions until much later in life. But when I had kids, I said, you know, I need to figure this out because this kind of half-hearted, wishy-washy faith is not going to be good enough if I'm going to parent these children well. And that's when I finally got the courage to explore more. And in my exploration, I realized I needed to look at other faith traditions, and the Black church and Black Christians really helped me there. So that was really what opened me up to the realization that white male theologians, as you were referencing earlier, did not have a monopoly on truth about God or how to relate to God or how to live good lives in this world, the Black church really showed me that you can be really faithful and love God and love people well and critique the American church in really sharp ways. And so once I realized that, and once I saw these Black Christians living into their fullness as racial and ethnic creatures, I wanted to do that for myself. I said, what does it mean that I was made as a Chinese American person? What does it mean that I'm an immigrant's daughter? And how does that relate to my faith and my spirituality and how I interact with God?
10: And at what point did you begin to realize that even identity as, say, an immigrant's daughter, that's a complex, multifaceted possibility? There's no one Black church experience, that there's a multiplicity of Black church experiences and what that means and entails. But similarly, there's a multiplicity of what it means to be Asian American. I'm really fascinated with your experience. I think you were in school, a child still, and you began to have this grappling with your own sort of inner frustration or maybe even torment over knowing the experience of your, was it your maternal grandfather?
5: My grandfather lived through World War II in Hong Kong, and at the time he was working at a butcher shop. And during World War II, the Japanese occupied Hong Kong, and in kind of brutal ways, there was killing with impunity, rape with impunity, and people were living in terror and fear. And so knowing what my grandfather had lived through, it was really jarring to then be an elementary school student in Iowa and learning about World War II from the American lens and realizing that we really harmed the Japanese people in various ways, like Japanese Americans with internment, but also the atomic bomb just really devastating Japan in horrific ways. I could see that, and I could see why we should repent of that. But I also did not see my own family's stories represented in anything that we were learning, which was that China and many people throughout Asia had been colonized and oppressed by Japan. So it was a little bit of this cognitive dissonance of like, I want to feel empathy for the Japanese people, but I also want my own family's stories to be told and known.
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10: Hello, friends. 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

0: Welcome back to No Small Endeavor, exploring what it means to live a good life. I'm Lee C. Camp. If you're just joining us, our guest today is Dr. Kristen T. Lee. We're discussing her book, We Mend with Gold, An Immigrant Daughter's Reckoning with American Christianity. Given the current cultural moment in which we find ourselves, in which, from my perspective in academia, it's like telling any complicated stories about American history is almost seen as unpatriotic, right? There's just one narrow way of telling American history. And if you tell it otherwise, then you don't love it. So, well, you might as well leave, or you're to be discounted. And yet you're inviting us into this space of saying we all have inherited all sorts of complicated histories. And some of those histories are good and beautiful. And there are elements as well in all of our histories of horror and failure. Given your own lived reality of that, how are you processing this current cultural moment in which even more so is the desire to silence that kind of storytelling?
1: It grieves me because I love history, and I love it because it is so nuanced and complex, and that there's always multiple sides of the story. And I think it is a failure of our educational system, our culture, that we aren't okay with sitting in tension. Tension is where I think life happens, and it's where we find the truest multiplicity of human experiences. And I fear that we're losing that ability to sit amidst our differences and grapple with these different strands. But I always think back to that James Baldwin quote, which is, I love America more than any country in the world, and that is why I insist on the right to criticize her perpetually. And it's out of love for our country that we want to expose some of our fractures and flaws and do better.
0: You also share some of the complexity of Chinese American experiences. I don't know that I knew this narrative that you tell about Chinese Americans in the Mississippi Delta and sort of proximity to what you call racial capitalism. But can you tell us some of that story and unpack some of that and the complexities of that?
1: Absolutely. So this is all based on Professor Jonathan Tran's work in his book, Asian Americans in the Spirit of Racial Capitalism. But he tells the story of these grocers in the Mississippi Delta. This was during Reconstruction era and beyond, so the early 1900s. And he writes about how Asian Americans, Chinese Americans, saw this opportunity to serve as grocers to Black sharecroppers in the Delta. They got, in some cases, quite wealthy off of these businesses running these grocery stores there. And at the same time, many of them were converting to being Southern Baptists, which was one of the dominant forms of Christian religion in the South then. And that was seen as a way to become more respectable, more white adjacent. And his critique, which I share, is that the faith that they were adopting didn't really register to them in a way that made them have solidarity with their Black clients and Black neighbors. They were just trying to gain more proximity to whiteness and financial stability, which again is understandable. But the problem is when we limit our faith to only kind of self-serving means, it's not a full expression of what I think the Christian gospel is about.
0: Could you say more about this kind of temptation, if we want to use that word, to being white adjacent? Or maybe we could even put it in more abstract terms and say, is that simply the perennial human temptation to find our way towards security, power, privilege? How do you see that?
1: I do think it's a universal temptation among all of us to be more central, have power, have stability. And I don't think that that's always bad. It's good to want to have a stable life for your children. But I do think that, at least my understanding of the Christian faith, asks us to consider things that are beyond just our selfish needs. And I think Tran emphasizes this in his book as well, especially once we have some modicum of stability, not to just keep striving up that ladder. I think that's one of the things that I see all of us doing, is chasing this American dream relentlessly and without questioning what our ultimate aim is.
0: framing it that way, I think it's immensely helpful in if we can have within our given communal contexts a sort of presumption that, as you said, there's a rightfulness to a certain social security, if you will. And yet it seems that we have this sort of endless quest for ever greater consumption, right? And ever greater conspicuous consumption. Have you found in your Asian American experience a sort of communal norm that actually will critique or look down upon ever greater conspicuous consumption, or no? Is it continually overwhelmed by the endless demands of the American dream?
1: I hope for there to be this norm of saying it's enough. And I don't think that necessarily within the Asian American community, which is diverse, as you mentioned earlier, in the pockets that I've been privy to, I don't think there's always that norm. But that's part of why I wrote the book, is that I want us to stop and look around and question what we're doing. And I think, because a lot of us came from these backgrounds where our parents didn't have that much, hopefully we can tap into that, and that can lead us to empathy for those who are still struggling, and so that we're not hoarding all our material treasures for ourselves, but trying to redistribute and share that with others.
0: What are things about the practice of medicine that have given you certain lenses to see new ways forward of thinking about your own identity, of thinking about how your faith can have a greater integrity? What's the practice of medicine meant for you in all of this?
1: Oh, it is such a privilege to be a physician and a primary care physician. I think it's just given me so much insight into people's deepest struggles and secrets that they might not even tell their family. And it just reminds me how human each of us is, and how much we share in common, even when we don't speak those things aloud. I take care of many families where I take care of both the parents and the children, sometimes even like the grandparent generation. So I get to see into their family lives in a really interesting way. And sometimes that's a delight because it's just so wonderful to see when families can support each other. But sometimes it makes me so sad because I can see that each person in the family is holding their own little secret or struggle or pain that for whatever reason they don't feel comfortable with sharing with the rest of their family, who could then be a source of support, or maybe not, because maybe they're right not to trust their other family members with those pains. But I think being a primary care doctor helps me know that we're really not alone in the biggest struggles of our lives if we're willing to be vulnerable and honest and open and find the people who we can trust to share that with. And it's made me a lot more comfortable sharing my own issues with the people in my life, because I know that we all have them.
0: You did was it an internship in South Africa?
1: Yeah.
0: What were some of the things that you learned there in your time in South Africa?
1: So, oh my goodness, the image that is just so stark in my mind still from my days in South Africa was I was working at a public hospital that specialized in multi-drug resistant tuberculosis. So really difficult cases of a deadly disease, TB, most of it in patients who are HIV positive. But every morning before the nursing shift would start, the nurses would gather in this room to have their morning meeting. I'm sure there was a lot of practical logistics, but then they would sing a hymn together and their voices would just fill the corridors of this multi-story hospital building. And there was just this like hope as resistance that I saw there in their voices, because they were fueling themselves for this day of caring for the sickest of the sick, poor patients, right? It was this public hospital, but they sang with hope and fortitude. And I just really grasp onto that because I think music is such a source of connection, right? They were doing this communally, not just one by one. And I think that really fueled the way that they were able to go about their work each day.
0: I mean, that seems a sort of integration of faith and public life that seems maybe increasingly rare in the United States. So what's that been like for you? Have you found ways to try to bridge that gap, or is that taboo in your context? What's that been like?
1: Yeah, I do think, I mean, I see why the separation of church and state is necessary, and I absolutely respect that. So I have not been able to necessarily connect my spiritual life with the work of my hands each day, for example, in a communal way in the same way. But I think it gave me a lot more confidence to just be very open about my faith. You know, I used to kind of be ashamed of being a Christian, and sometimes for good reasons, because I was looking around at other Christians and what they stood for and how they acted. And I was like, this is not what I want to be associated with. But I've been very open publicly about the fact that faith matters to me, and it's led to some really great conversations with people. So I think that faith is something that we are scared to talk about sometimes in America. Sometimes I'm scared to talk about it. I don't want other people to try to convert me back to like a more fundamentalist form of Christianity. You know, there's that type of fear, and also the fear of judgment. But I think that if we normalize talking about spirituality, like, we're all spiritual beings, I think that we can really find a lot of common ground and a lot of connection.
0: You tell a story about being on a committee on race at a hospital in Boston following the murder of George Floyd and realizing even the complexities of talking about race. Would you share that with us?
1: So, like many organizations after George Floyd's murder, my organization felt like it should do something in upper leadership that was establishing this committee on race. And it was very ambiguously defined. We didn't really have a mandate. We were just trying to figure out what to do. Because we are in Chinatown and our clinic serves a lot of Chinese immigrant patients, I thought, oh, well, this might be a good time to bring up some of the issues that I've noticed in how we do and don't serve that population well, or how some of my Chinese American colleagues have been treated that were maybe not great. But I was almost immediately shut down by a couple of my white colleagues who said, no, this is really about our Black colleagues and patients right now. Like, this is their time, which I completely understand where they were coming from. But racism is pervasive and it can't be compartmentalized when we talk about it. And so I was just troubled, because I think if you're not willing to deal with racism comprehensively, you'll never actually deal with it. And it was just another slap in the face, because I think Asian Americans are often excluded in conversations about race. And I was just surprised that even in our context, where so many of our patients are Asian American, we were still shut out from that conversation. But I think hopefully since then we've come a long way.
0: As a child, when you thought of Jesus, what color was Jesus?
1: Jesus was white. Jesus was European American.
0: And when did you realize that's a problem?
1: It wasn't until my 30s when a friend gave me some paintings that depicted Jesus as not white, either in Asian context or like Black context or indigenous context, that I was like, wait, Jesus doesn't have to be white. It exposed to me how much work I would have to do to rid that from my brain and my thought patterns.
0: I was raised in a very Christian conservative Bible Belt context. And I remember the first time I really thought of God under the feminine, you know, and it was a sort of beautiful moment, but it was revolutionary to me. And it's not because I think God is either male or female, right? Theologically, that's all sorts of problematic. But the norm, if we've been using the word norm several times, right, the norm was male. And then beginning to realize that the norm was male opened space to raise questions about, okay, what's really going on here? Which I think relates directly to the issue of the presumption that colorblindness is the way to address racism. But that colorblindness, then, I think we can begin to see, at least historically, has often been a cover for norms of whiteness. But I don't know, commentary on that, thoughts on any of that?
1: Absolutely. I think what I've seen in my exploration of different ways to look at Christianity and God is that when we say we're removing all cultural lenses from our exploration of scripture or theology, what that actually means is that the unspoken norms come out, like white male normativity in approaching scripture or theology. And what I actually think we need is a diversity of cultural lenses, because we all bring cultural lenses to the work of reading wisdom literature or praying or anything we do. So rather than saying we should take those lenses off, I think we should just embrace doing this work in community with people who are very different from us so that we can bring more cultural lenses and benefit from the wisdom that others bring. And I wish that the people in charge of American churches would invite that more into their spaces, because I think we would all be richer for it.
0: Yeah. I mean, it strikes me as ironic that in some of these contexts, I hear people speaking of, we don't want to be cultural. We want to be true to the vision of, say, in this case, the New Testament. And yet what I hear you saying is that it may be precisely in the move to insist that we're not shaped by the culture, that one may be most deeply shaped by the culture in a way that you're become blind to.
1: I think that's the danger. And I think the people who maybe are holding those more dominant cultural interpretations are the ones who don't even realize that they're bringing their own culture into it. And so that's one of the things that I hope that we can all acknowledge, is that there is no such thing as an acultural approach to faith or God or scripture. Like, we all bring something. And so better that we all bring what we have and talk about it in community.
0: You're listening to No Small Endeavor and our episode with Dr. Kristen T. Lee. If you missed a portion of this interview or would like to have access to the complete unabridged version, you can follow our podcast wherever you listen. Coming up is a short break, followed by our discussion on becoming an adoptive parent, the practice of being a guest, and the Japanese art of kintsugi.
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0: Hello friends, Lee C. Camp here. 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

0: Welcome back to No Small Endeavor, exploring what it means to live a good life. I'm Lee C. Camp. If you're just joining us, our guest today is Dr. Kristen T. Lee. We're discussing her book, We Mend with Gold, An Immigrant Daughter's Reckoning with American Christianity. You shared a moment ago about the importance of learning to share one's own vulnerabilities in contexts that you can trust that people can receive that and hear that. You've been especially vulnerable yourself about your own experience as a mother of an adopted child. Would you care to share any about what you've learned about yourself through that process and the importance of being open about challenging the being a good mother narrative?
1: We have two biological kids and our youngest child is adopted and he's wonderful and he's very different from my two other kids. And parenting him is very different from parenting my other two kids. And I think there's a lot of reasons for that. But one of them is that a lot of adoptive children come with baggage and trauma from just the loss of their initial families. And our son spent his first 4 years in institutional care in Taiwan. And that's just a very different environment to come into a family from and adjust to having siblings and parents. But I was not prepared for the depth of my own depravity that I had to confront because I thought I was just this very loving person. Like I was like, I'm a great mom. I love my kids so much. I'm selfless and I sacrifice for them. But when I came up against this beautiful child who just challenged me in very significant ways, I learned that I had limits to this supposedly selfless love that I carried in my heart. And it was really hard for me to confront that because no parent wants to say that your love kind of runs out at any point for your children. But it was just the truth. And I think especially because I had grown up in spaces where adoption was seen as this beautiful gift and this wonderful thing that you were doing for this child, I had this very rosy picture of adoption and I thought it would just be pretty seamless. And it wasn't until I was really stuck in feeling like I'm not making progress, I still continue to really struggle to love this child, that I sought out others that had similar experiences. And that connection with people who also were struggling, it was predicated on the fact that we were willing to share about those struggles and predicated on the fact that we were willing to be very open about our own failures as parents. And then I wrote an article about it eventually, and just the outpouring of people who wrote back and said, thank you for talking about this because we don't talk about it in adoptive parenting enough. There's such power in honesty and vulnerability. And obviously, I want to do it out of respect for my child and making sure that he feels his privacy is being honored. But I do think we need to just be more open about our struggles because that's how we'll start to heal. And thankfully, it has led to that for us.
0: Yeah, I started laughing as you described that experience. And I always thought I was a pretty good guy until I just became a parent. And then I realized how incredibly selfish and self-centered I was and how lack of sleep brought out all the worst possible vices in me. So yeah, exactly. Parenting of any stripe is never for the faint of heart. Yeah, yeah. You discovered recently that you are of Hakka descent. Tell us a little bit about what that discovery has meant for you and how you've thought about that theologically.
1: Yeah, so it's so funny because I just thought I was Cantonese, which is a very broad term. We are from southern China. My parents are from Hong Kong. We speak Cantonese. But I had been reading in sociologist Russell Jung's book about his time kind of doing ministry, but with a positionality of what he calls a Hakka mentality. So Hakka in Chinese or in Hakka means guest person because the Hakka migrated from northern China to southern China actually many centuries ago, but still keep this identity among themselves as guest people. Like we're guests here in the South. And so Professor Jung writes about how he goes into ministry with this mentality of being a guest. I think a lot of our missionary mentality can give us like more of a colonizer mindset where we're coming in with all the answers. We're coming in to help you, like this kind of saviorism mentality. Russell says, no, I'm coming into these new contexts where I'm a guest. I'm a guest of my refugee neighbors. He was living in Oakland at the time with a lot of Cambodian and Latino refugee neighbors. And he's like, I'm receiving their hospitality. They have so much to give, and I'm just here to live alongside them as their guest. And I thought that was such a powerful flipping on the head of what it means to live with people who are really different from us.
0: Yeah, it seems that there's such a great deal in American theological reflection on the importance of learning that we simply cannot learn certain things in the midst of power or in the midst of cultural conventional wisdom, but there's something on the margins or in the liminal spaces, that's where we're going to learn things that we couldn't learn otherwise. How are you experiencing that in your own life?
1: So one of the places where I feel like we've been leaning into this as a family is as a host to refugees who are coming to the U.S. with nowhere to stay. And we have been blessed with a spare basement with a bedroom type space. And so because both my husband and I are children of immigrants, we know how hard it is to come to a new country and to start over. And when the U.S. withdrew from Afghanistan and left behind a lot of folks, we felt a responsibility to help with resettling Afghan refugees. And so
2: 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Thank you to Stoll Reeves for being part of the corporate circle.
1: And so because both my husband and I are children of immigrants, we know how hard it is to come to a new country and to start over. And

0: Federal funding for public media has been eliminated. 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Thank you.
1: I mean, how much we have, not just materially, but just thinking about our passport, our American citizenship, our command of English. Like, these are things that give us a lot of privilege in the world. And it motivates me to try to reach a hand out to others who are trying to find their footing here in this country. There is so much, you know, what we talked about just now about the Haka mentality, even though we were hosting them in our house, in a way, we were also guests in their space of this new life in America. And they've shown us so much hospitality in return. Like, one of the teenage boys now works in an Afghan restaurant, and he keeps inviting us over for free meals there because he's like, you're my family. I just want to treat you to these scrumptious dinners, you know, and every time we accept, we feel so bad. We're like, we need to pay you for this meal. And he's like, no, you're my family. I want to host you, right? And so there's this beautiful reciprocity. And I think if we had said, no, we refuse, like, that would actually be such a slap in the face to him. And so we have to learn how to receive as well. And they've really taught us that.

0: the title of your book, We Mend with Gold, this reference to the Japanese art of kintsugi. And we've had the artist Mako Fujimura on our show several times, who does such beautiful work with kintsugi, both literally as an art form and also metaphorically. But tell us how that's been a crucial metaphor for you in thinking through so many of these things that you've have been learning to navigate.
1: Yeah. Kintsugi is such a beautiful art form where artisans take a piece of pottery and break it and then mend it with these gold seams. And the finished product is just stunning. And I think the metaphor is powerful for me because it applies in almost every area of my life that I've looked at. So theologically, it's really powerful for me because I was so afraid to let my faith break apart, which it had to do in young adulthood to then be put back together again. But I had to let it fall apart and shatter before I could then figure out, okay, which pieces do I actually want to keep and which pieces are tried and true versus which pieces are more culturally informed and actually aren't serving me well. So in terms of my faith, it's been a powerful metaphor, but also in terms of just looking at our family histories and our communal histories, I think when we refuse to confront the pains and the griefs and the fractures of the past, there is not going to be healing and there's not going to be reconciliation or reparations, which I think we really need to do as a country. So I encourage people to let things that are starting to crack fall apart, and then we can really mend it in a way that is true and strong and beautiful.
0: Yeah. It requires a lot of special skills, I think, to be the kind of person who can let somebody else fall apart and then find their way toward healing, as opposed to trying to patch up their cracks and conceal them. What does that look like in your mind to help facilitate such healing?
1: I think we have to be people who can sit with discomfort and grief and not rush to patch that over and not rush to smooth it over with platitudes, which I think I've experienced a lot in my life, and I'm sure other people have as well. I think we have to be people who are humble and willing to share our own struggles, because people aren't going to open up to us if they think we're these perfect people who never struggle. So I think a lot of the times where I've had the best friendships and conversations is when I'm really honest with my own pains and griefs. So I think that we have to have that humility, that willingness to listen, that willingness to just be in a very uncomfortable space for as long as it takes. I think we rush a lot of times in America. And I think that when we take the time to just sit with someone in their grief, that's when we can then accompany them when they're ready to figure out how to get back up and build something beautiful.
0: Yeah. As we move toward a close, I would love to hear you reflect a little bit upon the fact that you're a very, very busy person. You're a practicing physician, you're a mother, you're an author with a new book coming out. What are practices for you that are central in trying to live a life that you deem good?
1: Well, one of the things that I've learned as I've explored de-Westernized spirituality

0: Spirituality is trying to erase the duality we have between body and spirit. And I've learned a lot from Cindy Lee, who writes about spiritual formation from a non-Western lens. And she talks about how practices as simple as sleeping, taking a nap, going for a bike ride can really be renewing of the spirit and the mind if we just are intentional and mindful about them. And so for me in this time, it's been a lot of stillness, just pausing in my day, because that is how I connect with the divine. And that's how I recenter myself on what matters.
1: I've been talking to Dr. Kristen Lee about her new book, We Mend with Gold, An Immigrant Daughter's Reckoning with American Christianity. Kristen, it's been lovely to be with you. Thank you so much.
0: Thank you so much for having me, Lee.

0: Here's one small closing take on today's interview. One thing I would have loved to talk about longer is Kristen's coming to terms with the so-called normal, that presumptions of privilege often surreptitiously sneak into our cultural assumptions. For her, it was the realization that Jesus doesn't have to be white and God doesn't have to be white. I'm interested in a broader concern here, namely how presumptions of power and privilege so often hide under the label of what's normal. As Kristen noted, when we claim we've removed cultural assumptions from theology or philosophy or politics, it may simply be that we're allowing unspoken norms to have all the greater presumptive power. What presents itself as neutral might, in fact, simply be somebody else's dominance made invisible. On Practices Toward a Good Life, first, her discussion of honesty. For me, being Southern, in which there is a certain expectation of what polite society demands, in which saving face is an art form and shaming is likewise, I relate to Kristen's quite different account of the pressures to maintain face by immigrant families, to appear stable, grateful, respectable, strong. So I understand that instinct. And sometimes that instinct may grow out of perfectly understandable circumstances, especially in the immigrant context Kristen described, out of sacrifice, precarity, survival. But there's a cost to keeping pain always hidden. The soul gets cramped, we might say. Thus the beauty of kintsugi, this art form in which great beauty arises out of that which has fallen apart and shattered. One does not, I think, do well to romanticize things falling apart, but when things have, it might be rather life-saving to know that it is possible, on the other side of such a valley, to come upon a new beauty, perhaps even truer and more honest than before. That's a small, but not so small, take on today's episode. Peace to you, my friend. You've been listening to No Small Endeavor and our interview with physician and author Dr. Kristen T. Lee on her book, We Mend with Gold, An Immigrant Daughter's Reckoning with American Christianity. If you missed a portion of this interview or would like to have access to the complete unabridged version, you can follow our podcast wherever you listen. We gratefully acknowledge the support of Lilly Endowment Incorporated, a private philanthropic foundation supporting the causes of community development, education, and religion. Our thanks to all the stellar team that makes this show possible: Christy Bragg, Jacob Lewis, Carriot Harmon, Jason Cheesley, Sophie Byard, Kate Hayes, Mary Evelyn Brown, and Audrey Griffith. Our theme song was composed by Tim Lauer. Thanks for listening, and let's keep exploring what it means to live a good life together. No Small Endeavor is a production of PRX, Tokens Media, LLC, and
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2: 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Next, we're going to hear firsthand about issues that can overwhelm us, the impact stress has on our mental health, and we'll hear from experts about ways to manage the strain. Tune in to Call to Mind, coming your way just after the news, right here on OPB. It's 9 o'clock.
3: Americans are stressed, and what a lot of us worry about are everyday pressures we just can't escape.
4: What stresses me out? I think, like most people, current times are very stressful.
5: It costs more to keep my car insured. It's going to cost more for rent next year. It costs more to get food and groceries.
6: We were just unable to have conversations. Every conversation he had to be about politics.
3: Mental health experts warn that living with relentless stress doesn't just make us feel bad, it can provoke serious health problems.
7: We know from many studies now that chronic stress actually changes the structure of the brain.
3: I'm Angela Davis. Over the coming hour, we'll hear about the issues that overwhelm us and from experts on how to manage the stress. 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
8: Live from NPR News in Washington, I'm Dan Ronan. President Trump says the U.S. will guide stranded ships through the Strait of Hormuz starting on Monday. On X, CENTCOM says the military will support the effort using troops, guided missile destroyers, and land and sea-based aircraft. This is the war with Iran is at a stalemate. NPR's Tamara Keith reports.
9: Global oil prices are up. The price of regular gasoline in the U.S. is averaging well over $4 a gallon, and the critical Strait of Hormuz has been functionally closed for weeks. Now President Trump says that for humanitarian reasons, to get ships and crews safely out of the area, the U.S. will guide them through the strait. He's calling it Project Freedom. Quote, if in any way this humanitarian process is interfered with, that interference will unfortunately have to be dealt with forcefully. Iran hasn't agreed to reopen the strait. It is one of many matters on the table as the U.S. and Iran trade and reject proposals to end the war. Tamara Keith, NPR News.
8: The federal prosecutor overseeing the case against the suspect in the shooting at the White House Correspondents Association dinner says buckshot that struck a Secret Service agent came from the suspect's weapon. On CNN State of the Union, Jeanine Pirro, the U.S. attorney for Washington, D.C., says the shot from Cole Thomas Allen's weapon hit the agent's bullet-resistant vest.
10: Well, we have been able to determine which gun it was. First of all, there's video of the defendant shooting at the Secret Service agent. There is also the agent who will tell you himself that he was shot at, and then he returned the fire.
8: The officer was briefly treated and survived the attack. Pirro last week said there's no evidence the agent was hit by so-called friendly fire. The governor of Alabama is calling for a special legislative session beginning Monday after the Supreme Court ruling last week that weakened the Voting Rights Act. Andrew Gelderman from member station WBHM reports.
5: A federal court ruling in 2023 created a near-majority black district in Alabama, which elected Alabama's second Democratic representative a year later. The state is under a court order to use that congressional map until 2030, but an appeal pending before the Supreme Court argues the map is an illegal racial gerrymander, a claim similar to the one in the case decided by the Supreme Court this week. If the high court rules the current map is illegal, Alabama would go back to the previous congressional map. Alabama's Republican Governor Kay Ivey called a special legislative session to start Monday in preparation for a possible ruling. She wants lawmakers to plan for special primary elections if the court allows the state to use the old map. For NPR News, I'm Andrew Gelderman in Birmingham, Alabama.
8: And from Washington, this is NPR News. California police can now ticket self-driving cars for traffic violations. The state's DMV has approved what it calls the most comprehensive regulations on autonomous vehicles in the nation. Aditi Bulanmudi reports from San Francisco and station KQED.
11: California's new rules also allow autonomous vehicle makers to deploy heavy-duty self-driving cars and trucks onto streets across the state, effectively opening the market for freight operations. Matt Brock, a legislative advocate for Teamsters California, says there are instances across the country where self-driving cars have driven through crime scenes, obstructed traffic, and shut down during inclement weather.
12: The response from regulators has been sort of full steam ahead and not, hey, maybe we ought to really think about how this is working, one, in deployment, and also the sort of larger socioeconomic concerns.
11: In July, new rules will go into effect requiring those cars to move out of the way and work with first responders during emergencies. For NPR News, I'm Aditi Bandlamudi in San Francisco.
8: The price of a gallon of gasoline has risen more than 30 cents in just the last week, and AAA says the national average is now $4.44 a gallon. A week ago, it was just below $4.10 a gallon. On February 26, 2 days before the U.S. and Israel began military action, unleaded regular was below $3 a gallon. Gasoline prices are the highest they've been in almost 4 years, and an energy analyst tells NPR prices could even go even higher. 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
3: You're listening to The Strain of Stress, a special report from Call to Mind, American Public Media's initiative to foster new conversations about mental health. I'm Angela Davis.
4: What stresses me out? I think, like most people, current times are very stressful.
3: This is Gina Marie, a New Yorker who generously agreed to share her experiences with stress.
4: As a Black woman, a middle-aged Black woman, I do not feel protected at all. I wake up in the morning almost with a coat of armor that I need to put on before I leave my house. I think that that just sets the foundation of stress even before I get to work.
3: Experts who study stress say it's deeply personal, and what stresses us can seem big or small, but almost anything can cause a person to feel stress.
4: And now work is another circumstance. You know, the company I work for just laid off almost 15,000 people, I believe it was. Those of us who are left behind feel a great deal of stress, and that my day could end at any moment. You know, as a mom, that makes me nervous.
3: Gina Marie's family stress is real. She and her husband are foster parents on the way to adoption, and their case has been going for years. She says the love she feels for her kids is incredible, but it can't erase how overwhelming the journey has been.
4: I had no idea. I was naive, admittedly, about the emotional toll, the marital toll, the everything toll that it takes. Just being in it now has presented several years of stress that I had not imagined I'd be having at this point in my life, being middle-aged and perimenopausal, which is another set of stress.
3: Gina Marie's story shares something common about stress. It's rare for us to deal with one demanding thing at a time. Typically, there are many, and there's usually some nuance to what stresses us. For example, it's great to have family and friends, but sometimes family and friends are stressful. One thing is certain, we all have stress, and we can feel it. Think about situations where your heart starts to pound or your mind begins to race. Maybe your palms get sweaty or you feel like you are carrying an invisible weight. These are natural responses to stress, and they can overwhelm us. National surveys confirm people in the U.S. have experienced historic levels of stress since the COVID-19 pandemic started in 2020. And what stresses us out ranges from personal pressures, like money and jobs, to large societal issues, like politics or the impact of racism. Experts warn that living with so much stress doesn't just make us feel bad in the moment, it can cause serious health issues. Chronic stress puts us more at risk for a mental illness or a substance use disorder. This report is about stress, the kinds of stress that we all deal with by just being alive. We won't cover trauma or post-traumatic stress disorder in this program, but we will talk about the everyday issues that overwhelm us and the impact of stress on our well-being. I'll also talk with experts seeking solutions and get tips on how to best manage stress. Let's start with Dr. Arthur Evans Jr. in Washington, D.C. He's a clinical and community psychologist and currently the CEO of the American Psychological Association. Dr. Evans says stress isn't inherently a bad thing. It can actually be useful.
13: Stress actually helps us when we need to be motivated to do something. The problem is when that stress is very acute or when it's very intense, or when we are dealing with it over a very long period of time, that's when we really have to worry about stress in our lives.
3: And there are different kinds of stress, too.
13: There are absolutely different kinds of stress. There's certainly stress that is caused by psychological issues. That could be a relationship. That could be just dealing with what people are seeing happening in the world around us. There's stress that's related to our ability to actually get things done I'll tell you, when I was in graduate school, the stress that I looked at was economic stress. Economic stressors can cause significant psychological distress. So when we see, for example, the economy have a downturn, we will also see an increase in the number of people coming into treatment.
3: Dr. Arthur Evans Jr. says there are two main kinds of stress, acute stress and chronic stress. Acute stress is something that's short-term. It comes and goes quickly, like a difficult exam at school or getting stuck in traffic when you're running late. Chronic stress is long-term. It can last months or even years. Living with relentless financial problems or caring for a really sick family member, Dr. Evans says chronic stress can trigger serious health issues, and you might start to recognize it's a problem when your work or your everyday activities get unusually challenging.
13: And so what you start to see is problems in your activities of daily living. So if you're a parent, you start to see you're not on top of your parenting. If you're a worker, you're starting to see that your work is slipping. So the issue for us is really, one, making sure that we understand what are the signs that we are stressed. And I'll give you an example. One of the things that I know about me, I'm pretty optimistic person. And when I start to get cynical, I know that that's because I'm feeling stress. And so I've come to know that if I start to get a little cynical, I start to pay attention to, okay, so what's going on with me? Why am I feeling stress? And then I can take steps to deal with that.
3: So what are some common mental illnesses that stress can actually trigger?
13: Certainly substance use. People can start drinking or using drugs as a way of managing their stress. One can become depressed. You know, post-traumatic stress syndrome is an anxiety disorder that is caused by experiencing a traumatic event that was overwhelming to the person and having a stress reaction in relationship to how they recover and deal with that particular traumatic event.
3: Dr. Evans says someone living with chronic stress is more likely to develop cardiovascular problems, type 2 diabetes, or a dangerously weakened immune system. It can also make existing mental health conditions worse. For nearly 20 years, the American Psychological Association has published an annual report called Stress in America. It's a national study about what's stressing out people in the United States. And this year, half of the folks who participated said societal division stresses them out, and they feel more isolated because of it. Here's Dr. Evans.
13: We know that social connection is enormously important to our health, probably one of the strongest predictors of how well we do in life. And what we're seeing is that the stressors, particularly around the social divide, are leading to people disconnecting from relationships that they have historically had. And we know that when people are less connected, that it leads to a whole variety of challenges. Loneliness can have a tremendous impact on our health status, both our psychological health and our physical health. And so if we look at stress from purely the standpoint of the stressors that we're experiencing are only affecting the individual, what we're seeing is, no, it's affecting all of us. And it's affecting how we then relate to each other. And to the degree that we are more disconnected, that in fact exacerbates the impact that stress can have in our lives.
3: Yes, the words societal division is in there a lot. But, you know, an interesting finding, 62% of adults in the U.S. reported societal division was a significant source of stress in their lives.
13: Yeah, and that was really surprising. If you think about this, half of Americans are feeling lonely and disconnected. That is just an astounding number that that many Americans are feeling like they don't have the adequate support. Those relationships are what keeps us healthy. Those are the things that are most related to our health status.
3: When we think about what's at stake when people are increasingly stressed about society, politics, and the nation, how can that show up?
13: Yeah, well, one of the ways is that we stop trusting people who we should be in a more trusting relationship with. You know, society works when there is some level of trust. You trust the person who's teaching your child. You trust the healthcare provider that you're going to. You trust your colleague. When that starts to break down, it really impacts a lot of areas of our society. And I think all of us then need to be concerned when we know that there are these issues that are in our society that are leading to not only this disconnection, but this erosion of trust between one another.
3: That's Dr. Arthur Evans Jr. from the American Psychological Association. You're listening to The Strain of Stress, a special report from Call to Mind. I'm Angela Davis. As we heard from Dr. Evans, political division is a significant source of stress for adults in the United States. And if it feels like we are less politically united, that's true. And there's even some data to back it up. A long-running survey conducted by the University of Michigan, Stanford, and other universities found that Americans give their opposing political party the lowest approval ratings since the 1960s. And these political rifts are fracturing some friendships and families. Reporter Chris Benderev has more.
14: This story begins where so much political division begins, on Facebook. In this case, with a woman named Sarah. We're not using her last name for privacy reasons. Anyway, Sarah works as a Spanish interpreter. And way back in 2015, she got one of her most exciting assignments ever.
15: And I was, you know, basically saying I'm really proud of myself. Today was a really important moment. I got to interpret for Michelle Obama. I mean, it was just, you know, me tooting my horn a little bit that I had gotten to meet her and got to interpret for her.
14: Sarah's a Democrat, but she says the post was not explicitly political. I checked, by the way. The entire post was one sentence. Quote, "I got to interpret for Michelle Obama today." And then two exclamation points. But soon, a lot of people Sarah knew started commenting under the post about their dislike for Michelle Obama and President Barack Obama, and their dislike that Sarah had gone to the Obama White House. Now, Sarah grew up in a fairly conservative part of Colorado. She disagreed with people from her hometown online for years. But still, she was disheartened at how quickly a few of her friends had made things contentious.
15: I did respond. In my response was something along the lines of, it's really sad that you can't even be proud of me for an accomplishment. And then I did quietly unfriend them.
14: I called up Sarah to talk about unfriending people over politics. But actually, this wasn't even the main Facebook event that I'd called about. It was something that happened a little later in the 2016 election cycle.
15: I don't remember a specific time, but I do remember whenever it was, I would tell my husband, wow, my dad unfriended me.
14: Sarah's dad lives near her in Colorado. He's a lifelong conservative Christian, but politics had never caused a rift between them before this. She says he was an outstanding dad who she lived with exclusively as a teenager after her parents divorced. But as the 2016 presidential election ramped up, their conversations became more political, intense.
15: We were just unable to have conversations. Every conversation he had to be about politics.
14: Would you say, I don't know, Dad, let's talk about something else. Like, what were your...
15: All the time.
14: Oh, really?
15: All the time.
14: Did you have to be subtle about it?
15: No, I have to be very direct about it. Dad, I don't want to talk about this.
14: Sarah kept trying unsuccessfully to change the subject, but her dad wouldn't budge. And then finally, in 2016, he pulled away from Sarah. First, it was the Facebook unfriending, and then fewer and fewer phone calls.
15: We used to talk at least one or two times a week. Before, and then it got to the point where we talked maybe once a month. And so that switch of having him being very present in my life to not being present almost at all was really devastating.
14: The situation was a shock to Sarah, but it was a scenario cropping up more and more for psychologist Joshua Coleman.
16: I wrote my first book on estrangement in 2007, and I don't recall working with families who'd been estranged over politics, but now it's not uncommon at all.
14: Coleman is the author of the book Rules of Estrangement. He lives in the San Francisco Bay Area, and he sees a lot of clients who've been estranged by other family members. But it never used to be over politics until Donald Trump first ran for president. Now, according to a survey Coleman commissioned, one in five estranged family members cite political differences as the cause. Coleman says typically it's a Trump-supporting parent being cut off by an anti-Trump child, so Sarah's case is a bit different. But in any case, Coleman thinks there are a couple reasons for all this. One is the more controversial and heated rhetoric that President Donald Trump has been charged with introducing to national politics. But Coleman thinks we're to blame, too. Because as a society, we seem to prize our political convictions more and more in recent decades.
16: We're in an era where people are sort of led to believe that their identities and the preservation of their mental health are the most important North Stars to orient themselves towards. And it turns out that's actually not really the case. The research shows that it's much more community and relationships and involvement and voluntary associations are much better North Stars for happiness and resilience and joy.
14: I should say that the research Coleman is pointing to shows social connections are strongly linked to happiness. It's harder to say for sure if they cause it. But either way, we know people fare better when they aren't lonely, and estrangement obviously stands in the way of that. Coleman is open about the fact that he tends to be against the so-called no-contact movement. It's an increasingly common trend where people, often adult children, cut off all communication with certain family members when they experience the relationship as harmful or unmanageable. In full transparency, by the way, Joshua Coleman was estranged from his own adult daughter for years, although not over politics, and they've since reconciled. So what does he think people experiencing stress over a political disagreement with a family member should do? Well, first off,
16: it's good to be proactive, you know, before you go to that lunch or whatever, say, look, you know, let's just agree we're not going to talk about Trump or politics or, you know, Israel or whatever. You know, it always goes poorly. So can we just have that agreement? And the person says, no, I want to talk about what I want to talk about. Don't limit what I can. They can say, okay, well, you can, but I just want to let you know that I won't be participating in that conversation because I don't think it's very productive.
14: Back in Colorado, Sarah's stalemate between her and her dad that had started around Donald Trump's win in 2016, it extended well into 2017, Trump's first year in office. It went on for 7 or 8 months until finally.
15: My husband actually called my dad and said, listen, you have one daughter and you're losing time with your daughter. You're losing time with your grandson. It's not worth it. You need to let it go. And you need to be okay with Sarah not having the same political opinions as you do. And that doesn't mean that you're any less of a person or that she's any less of a person.
14: Do you remember what your dad said when your husband talked to him?
15: He told him, I'll pray about it.
14: And then what?
15: And then I think he actually did go pray about it because I genuinely think he went and had a come to Jesus moment. I don't even say that lightly because all of a sudden it was like, I'm going to come to your house and there was more phone calls. And so I was very happy to have him back.
14: By the way, Sarah requested that I not interview her father. She doesn't want to cause a new rift. Sarah's husband confirmed the basic outlines of the story, though. Sarah did want me to clarify that she is not in favor of reconciliation in all cases. She says if someone has a toxic or abusive relationship with a close family member, then it can be best to let go of that relationship. But that's not the relationship Sarah had with her father before all this, which aligns with what I heard from Joshua Coleman. He agrees sometimes there have to be hard boundaries. Like, for instance, if someone's parent kept demeaning or insulting the sexuality of their grandchild. But even then, Coleman says,
16: I think people deserve kind of a period of education where you're sort of saying, look, we can either agree that I know how you feel. You've already told me. I don't need to hear it again. And we can either agree that we're going to have different ideas about this and you'll never speak of it again, or it's going to make it really hard for me to want to spend time with you. You get to decide, mom or dad, kind of thing.
14: As for Sarah and her dad, their reconciliation in 2017 was not entirely permanent. There have been ups and downs. During COVID, Sarah and her dad nearly had a falling out again over her getting the COVID vaccine while pregnant. Her dad was convinced it would harm the baby, which it did not. But overall, even though nationally politics are more divisive than ever, Sarah says she and her dad are in a good place.
15: I talk to him every single day.
14: You talk to him every day now?
15: Every day. I see him at least once a week. We usually go down there on Saturday or Sunday with our kids and spend the afternoon with him. We have a very loving relationship. And, you know, when he does get a little heated about politics, I typically just say, Dad, I don't want to talk about this. Or I'll just leave my husband talking politics with him and I'll walk out of the room. But we have learned how to manage our emotions and just prioritize the fact that we're family.
14: Sarah and the psychologist Joshua Coleman have a couple things in common. First, and Coleman confirmed this with me, they are both not fans of President Trump and his policies. But also, while it isn't always possible, they both believe in attempting to maintain your closest connections across stark political divisions. Because if you don't, it might not just hurt the other person. It might hurt you, just as much. For Call to Mind, I'm Chris Benderev.
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2: 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Tomorrow's going to be mostly cloudy in the 60s. A little warmer in the Willamette Valley in Central Oregon in the 70s.
3: Welcome back to The Strain of Stress, a special report from Call to Mind, American Public Media's initiative to foster new conversations about mental health. I'm Angela Davis.
17: My name is Andrew. I live in Philadelphia, Pennsylvania. Something that stresses me out is the expenses of everyday life in America right now. Expenses continue to rise on what feels like a monthly basis. It costs more to keep my car insured. It's going to cost more for rent next year. It costs more to get food and groceries. I am on an Affordable Care Act plan. I fear that my premiums will go up by hundreds of dollars monthly. That is a major source of stress. And things that would typically bring me relief from stress in everyday life, such as streaming TV shows or movies, those leisure activities are also getting more expensive. A way that it's impacting my mental health is that it's hard to even get relief from these everyday stressors.
3: That was Andrew. He's a media producer in Philadelphia. Earlier in the hour, we heard that chronic stress, persistent and long-term pressure, is tied to serious health problems. Chronic stress can trigger mental health challenges and make existing mental illnesses worse. National surveys report one of the most common and often the primary source of stress in our lives is work. Whether it's hustle culture, a difficult workload, conflict among colleagues, or never being able to get ahead, nearly 7 in 10 employed adults identify work-related stress as a significant burden. High on the list of work stress, a difficult or toxic workplace. Also high on the list, job insecurity. A good example is the agricultural industry. Farmers face a lot of job insecurities. There's trade conflict, rising costs, climate change, and farmers bear the brunt of it all. Studies show that all of this leads to increased rates of stress, depression, and suicide in farm country. Mental health providers say some farmers seek help, but they also say our healthcare system needs to rethink how care is delivered to farmers. Minnesota Public Radio's Molly Castle-Work and Tadeo Ruiz Sandoval have more.
18: It's a chilly November day in north central Minnesota. Dave Gary, a soybean and corn farmer, is driving his truck heading home. He just dropped off some of his corn harvest at a grain elevator in the town of Warren. This is where most farmers in the area sell their crops. Dave expects his corn to sell at a loss due to ongoing international trade turmoil that is hitting corn prices hard. It's a situation that's made the local grain elevator feel to Gary less like a place of commerce and more like a casino.
19: It's a crapshoot. It's the roll of the dice.
18: 2 years ago, Dave Geary almost went bankrupt after a business he contracted with to sell his crop of sunflower seeds went bust.
19: We couldn't pay our bills, and it about took us out of farming. It really did. If it wasn't for our family, we probably would have been done farming.
18: If farming was ever once a simple life, it no longer is. Today, more farmers are piling up high levels of debt and filing for bankruptcy. The average age of farmers continues to skew older, and few young people are interested in continuing farm work. Dave says this has stressed both him and his wife.
19: She's like, why do you want to keep doing this? Well, it's in my blood. I don't know what else to do.
18: Dave Geary's family arrived to the United States in the 1900s via ship from Ireland. His grandparents survived the Great Depression, while his parents weathered the 1980s farm crisis.
19: So there's a little legacy there, and I don't want to be the generation that loses the family farm. But it's getting tougher and tougher to hold on every year.
2: Geary is like many American farmers today, feeling isolated, unprofitable, and putting huge amounts of pressure on themselves to keep the farm going. Tracy Rutherford Self is an agricultural mental health specialist for the state of Minnesota. She says the mental health landscape for farmers across the country is unsettling.
20: I always ask people about suicide. I mean, when I'm working with farmers, it's going to be one of my first questions.
2: Farming is one of the industries with the highest risk for suicide. A common thread? Finances, especially, are taking their toll. Purdue University reported that nationally, farmers are feeling more pessimistic about the future of U.S. agriculture. The feeling rose sharply at the start of 2026 amid growing economic concerns. And Rutherford Self says finances have been extra unpredictable lately with the rapidly changing federal tariff policies.
20: Right now, for many farmers, things change, again, almost daily, where markets will swing because of things that are happening at the government level.
21: The amount of things that you can control in the year are shrinking and shrinking.
18: That's Kayla Rosenau, a corn and soybean farmer who lives in northeast North Dakota. Kayler became a full-time farmer 2 years before the U.S. entered a trade war with China, a major American trade partner. That cost Rosenau to bleed money.
21: It just came all together to a point where you just didn't feel like you had control of anything, and it was very frustrating.
18: Government subsidies helped Kayler stay afloat, barely. Now, amidst the second agricultural trade war, Rosenau's wallet is once again under strain. And once more, he's expecting government farm subsidies to help some, but not enough.
21: How many years can we keep doing this? How many years are we going to have the social capital of the American taxpayer to keep bailing out the American farmer, which we don't want the payments, we just want the price at the market?
22: Who do you talk to about this? It's gotta go somewhere, right? Like, I can't imagine it's healthy or easy to just keep it in.
21: Well, I've got a lot of farmer friends, and we're all in the same boat. Talking to them, they share, they're in the same situation you are. Talking to them, talking it over, seeing what they're gonna do, it gives you kind of some reassurances that you're not the only one going through this.
2: Farmers in the U.S. have a reputation for stoicism. So when therapy is based on talk, it can be hard to get them to come in and speak with a stranger about their problems.
23: It's just very difficult for farmers to ask for help. You know, they're very independent, so I think they just really try to solve their own problems.
2: That's Cynthia Christensen, a therapist in Minnesota who has counseled farmers for 18 years. Christensen grew up on an Iowa cattle farm and says she understands how farmers can feel judged for admitting that they're struggling.
23: There's a lot of stigma attached to seeking a therapist in the rural environment. I wish I wasn't saying that, but I think it takes a lot of courage for somebody to call me.
2: So if mental health professionals want to help more farmers, Christensen and her colleague Tracy Rutherford Self say the industry needs to rethink how their services are provided. For example, Rutherford Self visits her clients on the farm,
0: or neutral spots like community college campuses.
20: They don't want to be seen coming into an office. And that's not even stigma. There's some reality to, hey, if somebody sees me going into a therapy office, what are they going to think about me? And what they think about me literally could impact my livelihood.
0: Rutherford Self says if the local banker knows a farmer is struggling, it might be harder for that client to get a loan for seed or a new tractor. And if mental health providers want to build trust with their clients, they need to show that they understand the unique pressures of farming. Rutherford Self says she explains early on in sessions about her own rural upbringing and that her husband comes from a farm family. If farmers do come in for a therapy session, out-of-touch comments can discourage them from returning.
20: I had a client who recently told me they went to see a provider, and at the end of the session, the provider told them that they would just be better off not farming. And while on some level, there actually may be some truth to that as far as finances and stress, I think it really shows a lack of understanding of what our farmers really value, and that is legacy and being able to continue to do the work.
0: Tracy Rutherford Self says not only do communities need to train more providers to work in rural areas, but the mental health care system also needs to think more expansively about who can help.
20: I have a really big philosophy that if you wait for the first call to come straight to me, we're going to miss people.
0: When people are struggling, especially farmers, their first call isn't to a therapist. It's to family, a friend. Rutherford Self says mental health providers should leverage this, training all kinds of community members to recognize mental health warning signs. She's training some bankers right now because they're often the first to hear if a farmer is struggling financially. Christensen suggests that more everyday people in rural communities should get trained to recognize and watch for the signs of mental health issues.
23: In rural communities, you know, because of the population numbers, you know, we all have to kind of know some CPR, something about the Heimlich maneuver. And I think it's the same kind of life-saving thing that we know something about the questions that we can ask to see if our neighbors are struggling with their mental health.
18: The farmers we met for this story, Dave Geary and Kayla Rosenau, both say they're not planning to seek mental health support right now. Dave laughs, actually, when I ask him about the hardships. He says he's going to rely on his friends, and they, in turn, rely on him.
19: I get a lot of calls from friends and neighbors that are having tough days, and they don't want to take it home with them, so they end up calling you, and you talk them off the ledge.
0: But mental health experts say Dave Geary's approach isn't sustainable for everyone. They say the mental health system across the country needs to adapt so that farmers like Dave Geary trust that when they are struggling or stressed, they can come in and get help. For Call to Mind, I'm Molly Castlework.
18: And I'm Tadeo Ruiz Sandoval in Minnesota.
1: You're listening to The Strain of Stress, a special report from Call to Mind. I'm Angela Davis. At this point in the hour, it should be clear that ongoing stress is bad for us. Not only does it change our mood, but it can damage our health and well-being. Psychologist Alyssa Eppel at the University of California, San Francisco, is an international expert on stress. Alyssa has contributed groundbreaking research on how stress changes the brain and can even accelerate aging. Here's Dr. Eppel.
6: We know from many studies now that chronic stress actually changes the structure of the brain. It can shrink parts of the brain like the hippocampus, which is so sensitive for memory and emotion processing. It can enlarge the amygdala, which again makes us more sensitive to threat. And it can damage or impair our prefrontal cortex, our ability to really regulate stress and problem solve.
1: Can you give me an example of how chronic stress could change a person's cognition or how it would change the brain?
6: It creates cognition that's much more narrowly focused on looking for stress and danger in our environment. And so instead of seeing beauty or noticing what's right, it's the opposite.
1: So it's like focusing on what could go wrong rather than being present in the moment and appreciating what is there in front of you and what is good?
6: Exactly.
1: When we're stressed, our bodies release cortisol to stay alert. And cortisol signals glucose, which is sugar, that gives us a boost of energy during stressful times. So when cortisol is constantly triggering glucose and other hormones that activate during stress, that's when problems can show up in our bodies. Our blood pressure can change, our metabolism might slow down, and even our bones can get weaker. Dr. Alyssa Epple says some people gain weight or develop belly fat. But there are other clues, changes in our well-being to look for if the flood of cortisol becomes a problem.
6: When we feel that we are not able to sleep well due to stress, that is one of the biggest signs that we better pay attention and make some changes to manage our daily stress response. When we are feeling particularly irritable, when our appetite becomes untied to mealtimes and we just feel hungry all the time, when we feel lack of appetite, those are often signs we are under chronic stress.
1: I think we've all felt that our stress can age us, but your research has found it actually does. How does stress age a person?
6: When we have a stress response that's prolonged and we don't get recovery, we know that the cellular aging processes are impaired and accelerated. So for example, when we have chronic stress for years and years, we tend to develop inflammation. We tend to develop shorter telomeres. That means our cells can't go on and keep replicating and dividing and replenishing tissue. We also are changing our epigenetic patterns. And so we now know that we can measure how old our cells are and that chronic stress accelerates our epigenetic age.
1: The term Dr. Epple just used, epigenetic age, is a measure of a person's biological age, not the calendar. Instead of counting the years a person has been alive, epigenetic age reflects how fast our cells are aging due to our genetics, lifestyle, environment, and stress.
6: All of our organs are vulnerable to the effects of chronic stress. The common pathway is the immune system. Stress causes premature aging of the immune system. And of course, that is the fuel source and the life source for every cell in our bodies.
1: Are people who, you know, have many beautiful high stress moments, like the winning athletes or business owners who love their jobs, but they have a lot of stress to keep it going. Can that good stress, can that accelerate aging?
6: In general, no, they don't, because our body is exquisitely adapted to recover from those peaks of stress arousal. The hard part is that we really need to be honest with ourselves and ask, is this good stress or is this too much? Too much of a good thing, in a sense.
1: That's Dr. Alyssa Epple from the University of California, San Francisco. We'll hear from her again later. You're listening to The Strain of Stress, a special report from Call to Mind. I'm Angela Davis. People generally think of stress as a negative feeling, but as we've learned, stress can also be positive. For example, people who work in healthcare can experience tremendous stress in their jobs. Each day, they are tasked with high-stakes decision-making and work with folks who are dealing with illness, pain, or medical emergencies. But after seeing a patient pull through a difficult episode, a healthcare worker may not feel stress. They feel joy. But as we just heard from Dr. Alyssa Epple, an important question to ask is, when is stress, even the good kind, just too much? Call to Mind's Jessica Bari takes us to a big city hospital.
5: May we have EDS?
9: And willing.
5: The triage, please.
10: This is the emergency department at Rush University Medical Center in Chicago. It looks similar to a hospital you might see on a nighttime TV show. Staff in scrubs and white coats are quickly moving in and out of their workstations. There are constant beeps and ringing noises. I'm here to meet
12: Corey Goldstein, and I am an attending physician in the emergency department.
10: Dr. Corey Goldstein is supervising the shift tonight. He's in his 50s and has practiced emergency medicine for almost a decade. The first thing Dr. Goldstein does to start his hospital shift is a sign-off meeting with the morning team. They cycle through their cases.
12: All right, next one.
7: female in her 30s, history of basically anxiety on propranolol, coming in with bilateral lingual.
8: 68-year-old male, presents to AD with abdominal pain, history of diabetes and hypertension. He was very tender to the right.
9: Mid-40s male with bicep arthritis disorder.
10: There are about 90 patients in the emergency department and another 20 people waiting in the lobby. The unit is busy. Rush University Medical Center is a level 2 trauma hospital. That means the staff typically doesn't treat gunshot injuries or survivors of bad car accidents. But any shift could involve heart attacks, overdose cases, bad allergic reactions, stroke symptoms, and all manner of illness. There's no way of knowing what will happen each shift, which in itself seems stressful. Once the sign-off meeting is finished, Dr. Goldstein starts making rounds.
12: So the patient I'm going to go see has multiple medical issues, including a organ transplant.
10: I tag along, but I don't go into any examinations to respect people's privacy.
12: Leg pain. I saw that she looked like she was in significant discomfort.
10: Dr. Goldstein says this is a complicated case, and the person will probably be admitted to the hospital for a few days. Dr. Corey Goldstein moves to the next patient, and the next and the next. Over the course of an 8-hour shift, he rarely quits moving or takes breaks. Considering the fast pace, the high volume of patients, the constant noise and beeping, and the often high-stakes decision-making, this is a stressful job. To understand how people work in such tense environments, I talked to psychologist Dennis Stolle. He's the head of applied psychology at the American Psychological Association. Much of his research is focused on the workplace, human performance, and leadership. Dennis Stolle says every job involves some amount of stress, and that's not necessarily a bad thing.
11: That stress in the right dose is part of what helps us get out of bed in the morning, because we're concerned about the consequences of not getting those things done. And so generally speaking, stress is not a bad thing. It's just part of life. It only becomes a bad thing when it starts to become unmanaged.
10: Well, the number of patients in the emergency department stresses me out. And I have to imagine it's overwhelming for the staff at times, too. But when I asked Dr. Corey Goldstein about it, he was matter of fact.
12: Yeah, we are taking care of a lot of people simultaneously. But, you know, when you do anything a lot, you get used to it, right?
7: Yeah.
12: So.
10: Psychologist Dennis Stolle of the American Psychological Association says high-functioning teams in stressful work environments like this typically have good communication and strong psychological safety. Here's what he means by that.
11: People feel safe to speak up and ask questions, to admit mistakes, without a fear that they're going to be punished or embarrassed for doing so. And it's that kind of communication that can really be effective and let people work together in a productive kind of way. It can become very unproductive if people feel a fear of speaking up.
10: I definitely saw moments when the emergency department staff seemed to have strong psychological safety. Like when a resident named Tim was briefing Dr. Corey Goldstein about a case.
24: You put in a dime rule?
25: I did, and I'll tell you why.
24: Okay, tell me.
25: He's coming with dizziness that came a lot rest today. He described the dizziness more like a sensation of lightheadedness than it is like a rope spinning.
10: Everyone on the emergency department team seemed sharp. Roles were well-defined, and Dr. Corey Goldstein was calmly in charge. I asked psychologist Dennis Stolle how much strong leadership factors into workplace stress levels.
11: For a highly skilled, more junior worker, a critical resource to have is a highly skilled leader. And that reduces your stress level tremendously because you know you've got that person there who you can count on. Now, vice versa, for the leader to know that they have highly skilled workers who are going to feel free to speak up when they have something to say and know what they're doing dramatically lowers the stress level for the leader.
10: It's obvious to me Dr. Corey Goldstein is good at his emergency medicine job and likes it. But even if a person loves what they do and works on a strong team, stress is still stress. Psychologist Dennis Stolle says ongoing occupational stress can obviously burn.
4: Federal funding for public media has been eliminated. That means OPB is entirely community funded, and your support is more important than ever. Go to opb.org and join as a sustainer with your ongoing monthly contribution now. Thank you.
10: And works on a strong team. Stress is still stress.

0: OPB and KMHD corporate circle sponsors like Schwabi are proud to invest in independent journalism and Jazz Without Boundaries. Thank you to our corporate circle sponsors.
1: I can do will ever allow me to catch up.
2: Stoli says unmanaged workplace burnout can have serious consequences for a person. Chronic stress can lead to clinical depression and anxiety. He says a protective tool for mental health is something called psychological capital. That's different from psychological safety mentioned earlier. Stoli says it's basically values a person can lean on during tough times.
1: Psychological capital includes the elements of having hope and a sense of personal efficacy and resilience and optimism. One of the things that can actually make an individual begin to develop more psychological capital is by being around team members who already have a lot of psychological capital. It's almost contagious in that sense.
2: So even if workers in high-stress jobs have all the protective factors we've heard about, psychological capital, being on a skilled team with strong leadership, and having a healthy amount of psychological safety, is it really good for a person to work in this kind of high-pressure job day after day? The American Psychological Association says employers can do all kinds of fundamental things to prevent workplace burnout, like make sure workers have realistic workloads and regular check-ins with their managers. Psychologist Dennis Stoli says one of the best things workplaces can offer their employees is vacation time. The research is clear. Time away from work is essential, but it has to be a real break.
1: It's not the vacation where you take your laptop and work from the beach. That's not a vacation. It's actually taking time away from work.
2: I followed up on this with Dr. Corey Goldstein at Rush University Medical Center in Chicago. He says he takes vacation time and has no problem disconnecting from the emergency department when he's out. He says working in emergency medicine gives him a certain perspective on stress in general. A challenging shift can make the rest of his day feel pretty manageable. For Call to Mind, I'm Jessica Barry in Chicago.
3: You're listening to The Strain of Stress, a special report from Call to Mind. I'm Angela Davis. As we just heard, taking time off from work is a great way to manage stress and prevent job burnout. But it's just not possible for everyone to take a vacation, and some of the factors that stress us are things we can't take a break from. The research is clear. Stress is something that needs to be managed, and our mental health depends on it. Dr. Alyssa Eppel, who we heard from a bit ago, wrote a book called The Stress Prescription. She shares science-backed tips that everyone can do to reduce stress in just minutes. She suggests doing mindful check-ins, slowing down, breathing, and focusing on where you feel the stress in your body. Dr. Eppel also says nature is a powerful tool we just don't use enough. Being outside to breathe fresh air and take in natural sounds and sights can turn down our stressful thoughts and make room to relax. Plus, nature is free, no prescription needed. When I spoke with Dr. Eppel, we also discussed how to handle all the uncertainty of stress. I think a lot of what is stressing many people out right now is this feeling of there's so much I can't control.
4: I couldn't agree with you more. So if you think about what is bothering you most right now, it's very likely a situation where you don't have much control. And yet our mind so easily creates a big stress response around that, even though we can't resolve the situation. Once we recognize what we can and can't control, we can actually, what I call, drop the rope. I suggest starting with thinking about one of the situations that you are carrying around that creates a lot of stress in your life and asking yourself, how much of this situation do I control? In many cases, there's very little. And so in this moment, allowing ourselves to realize that we cannot solve it, that our mind may be problem solving, may be worrying, but that the most healthy thing we can do right now is to allow ourselves to put that down.

0: for now. Those repeated experiences of letting go is one of our most important survival skills.
1: Just thinking about that makes me feel lighter.
0: Yes, and we might not even be aware that we're carrying them. So I like to picture us trying to pull on a boulder that can't move. And if we can then just say to ourselves, drop the rope and let yourself feel relief from all of that strain, that can be very powerful. I say to myself, drop the rope several times a day.
1: That was psychologist Alyssa Eppel from the University of California, San Francisco, and author of the book, The Stress Prescription. I have to admit, these interviews and reports about stress have hit home for me. In August of 2025, a phone call from a nurse revealed I had breast cancer. My first response was, I don't have time for this. I am already stressed. I work full-time as a journalist, and much of the news is about division, uncertainty, and violence. I'm a wife and the mother of two young adults who are navigating new jobs in cities far away from home. I have high blood pressure, and now I have to handle a cancer diagnosis? Well, I learned I can handle it as long as I ask for help and use some of my coping skills. Here's what works for me. Music. I listen to music a lot. For me, it's healing. I put together a recovery playlist when I was on leave of absence from work. Here's one of the songs I've been listening to repeatedly. It's called Handle That, and it's a collaboration by Artone, Simo, and FKA Jazz. Movement also helps me manage chronic stress. It does wonders. Going to the gym, to walk on the elliptical machine or treadmill, then sitting in the steam sauna. It boosts my energy level and relaxes my mind. Getting outdoors and taking in some fresh air has been powerful as well. I also meet with a therapist every 2 weeks to talk about my worries and how setting boundaries can help me have more joy. I am now cancer-free, but I still deal with stress. The difference now is that I have a much better idea of how to drop the rope.

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1: And this is OPB. 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Food tours can be a fun way to get a taste of the cities that you visit. We're going to eat and see our way around Rome, London, and Lisbon. Join us for Travel with Rick Steves coming your way just next after the news here on OPB. It's 10 o'clock.
2: Something delicious to eat is never far away in Rome. Coming up, the founder of one of Europe's first companies to offer food tours tells us what to look for in the city's neighborhoods. The shops that weigh pizza slices by the kilo, that's a good place to start.
3: You could try 5 or 6 different little bites, and it's a great way to have a mini pizza tour right on one plate.
2: You don't have to walk far to step into the vivid history of London. Everything you want to see is in what they call the City of London. It's conveniently close by.
4: That's where London started. That's where the Romans settled.
2: While the colorful streets of Lisbon still offer a taste of the old world in Portugal's capital.
5: When I walk outside of my doorstep, I can still see the ladies hanging the laundry on the cobblestone street, and I sometimes hit my head on their aprons.
2: The relaxed pace of Portugal, the historic heart of sprawling London, and the flavors of Rome are all just ahead on today's Travel with Rick Steves.
6: Live from NPR News in Washington, I'm Dan Ronan. Former New York City Mayor Rudy Giuliani is hospitalized in critical condition. NPR's Rob Stein reports.
7: In a post on X, Giuliani spokesman Ted Goodman says the former New York mayor is in critical but stable condition. Goodman did not release any additional information, but Goodman said Giuliani is, quote, a fighter who has faced every challenge in his life with unwavering strength, and he's fighting with that same level of strength. In a post on Truth Social, President Trump called Giuliani a, quote, true warrior. Giuliani, who's 81, served as Trump's advisor and personal lawyer for part of Trump's first term. Trump pardoned Giuliani last year for his role in efforts to overturn the 2020 election. Rob Stein, NPR News.
6: President Trump has announced what he calls Project Freedom to assist ships stuck in the Strait of Hormuz to leave the waterway safely. The effort is scheduled to start Monday. Meanwhile, no new face-to-face negotiations to end the war are scheduled. Suzanne DiMaggio is a senior fellow at the Carnegie Endowment for International Peace, where she's conducted unofficial negotiations with countries that have no diplomatic relations with the U.S., including Iran.
8: I think there's a potential way forward here, and that would be for the U.S. to announce the end of a blockade, and the Iranians in turn, or perhaps simultaneously, if that could be negotiated, would declare the strait as open and commit to the negotiating process.
6: AAA says the price of gasoline surged by more than 30 cents a gallon this past week. The national average is now $4.44 a gallon. The price of diesel used in the trucking and freight rail industries climbed 18 cents a gallon, is now $5.64 a gallon. Lawmakers on Capitol Hill are pressing the Education Secretary, Linda McMahon, and the Trump administration on their proposed budget. Much of the focus is on plans to scale back the Education Department and the impact on special education. NPR's Jonat Kint-Mehta has more.
9: In its 2027 budget, the Trump administration has proposed significant cuts to the Education Department. Since she was sworn in, Linda McMahon has been tasked with dismantling her own department. That has included a pledge to move special education offices out of the department and into other agencies. McMahon said her department was still evaluating where those programs would go, but said the departments of labor and health and human services were likely candidates. That's a move special education advocates have long opposed. Special ed funding was one of the few parts of the budget, though, where the department proposed increasing spending, though McMahon did not outline exactly how that money would be used. Chinaki Mehta, NPR News.
6: It's NPR. As many as 2,000 beagles, which were removed from a Wisconsin dog breeder and research business, they are being prepared to be adopted. Several hundred of the dogs received exams from veterinarians and got vaccinations. They're now being transported to animal welfare groups who will find them permanent homes. Hundreds more dogs are expected to be examined and moved in the coming days. The transfer marks a significant turn in what has been a years-long fight over what's called Ridgeland Farms near Madison, which bred the beagles for scientific research for the last 60 years. The CDC is urging anyone traveling this summer to get vaccinated against the measles, especially if they're going overseas. Jess Mador from member station WABE in Atlanta reports.
10: Measles is one of the most highly infectious diseases in the world, and the CDC recommends everyone who's at least 6 months old and not yet vaccinated get the measles or MMR vaccine. Two doses give nearly 100% immunity. The latest guidance follows months of often confusing statements from HHS Secretary Robert F. Kennedy Jr. downplaying the effectiveness of the vaccine. And as the measles outbreak continues to spread, the CDC is reporting nearly 1,800 confirmed cases in more than half the U.S. so far this year. For NPR News, I'm Jess Mador in Atlanta.
6: GameStop is reportedly preparing an unsolicited offer to buy eBay for an estimated $56 billion. GameStop currently owns about 5% of the company. This is NPR News from Washington.
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2: Portugal prides itself on being open to the world while welcoming to newcomers and affordable to visit. Coming up, a Lisbon-born and raised tour guide recommends how to get in touch with the relaxed vibe of Portugal while also understanding what it faces as a society today. And a guide from London points out how the sights you'll want to see in the British capital are mostly all within a few miles of the heart of the city. Let's start out today's Travel with Rick Steves, getting an authentic taste of Rome. When traveling, you can learn about the culture through museums, and you can learn about it through the local taste treats and street food. Rome is a city that can be brutal and overwhelming, hot, crowded, and chaotic at times, with a history that's long and complex. And for a more sprightly approach to Rome, the Eternal City, you can learn about its story and its culture by experiencing its food culture. There are lots of creative and hardworking little companies to choose from that take you on food tours when you're in Rome. And today I'm joined by Kenny Dunn. Kenny runs a food tour company called Eating Europe, and he's dropped by our studio right here north of Seattle to tempt us to eat our way through Roman culture. Kenny, thanks for joining us.
12: I'm glad to be here.
2: So let's just say I'd like to join you on a tasty and experiential food tour of Rome, but only for the imagination. It seems that Rome really lends itself to food tours. It seems like it's an ideal city to be enjoying the culture on the street. Italians love to eat. It's just a main topic of conversation, isn't it? Seasonal, local, slow food. What is it about Rome that makes it such a great place for nibbling through the culture?
12: I mean, Rome is truly one of the best places in Europe for a food tour. And there's a lot of reasons. One,
3: I mean, the food in Rome, the Roman cuisine itself, as well as all the other food from all the other parts of Italy, is there on display. There's some phenomenal street food, supplì, pizza al taglio, fried cod, fried baccalà. The other thing is, so many places in Rome are family-owned, so you really have an opportunity to meet the people behind the food, the food artisans. You know, they're there.
13: Family-run restaurants. That's when I look at my favorite restaurants in a place like Rome, most of them would be family-run. So let's just kind of go on this imaginary food tour that I was talking about. I'm just going to mention something, and you can just kind of take us there. I love the piazzas in the neighborhoods, which have a little bakery right there on the piazza. Tell me about your visit to a bakery.
3: Yeah, I would take you to one of my favorite neighborhoods is Testaccio, and they have a neighborhood bakery called Panificio Passi. And you walk in there and you see all of that. You see the pizza bianca, which is kind of like focaccia, but not as airy, drizzled with olive oil, salt. It's just
13: simple
3: but delicious. Yeah. You'll see some other pizza. Then you have all the deli meats, the fresh mozzarella di bufala. And around lunchtime, they start bringing out the kind of prepared stuff. So you might have salti in bocca.
13: Can a place like that generally make a sandwich for you?
3: Yeah, absolutely.
13: So you just ask them, panino.
3: Yeah, exactly.
13: I like in Rome the, what you call, pizza rustica, where they sell the pizza by the weight.
3: Yeah.
13: It's fast food. And you see six or seven different kinds of pizza. And you say, you get to know what is your serving. And you're using grams. 100 grams is a quarter of a pound, like a quarter pounder. And in Italy, they've got the word for 100 grams, an etto, right?
3: Yeah, an etto is 100 grams. I think what you're referring to also is known as pizza al taglio, or pizza by the slice.
13: Oh, there you go.
3: Yeah.
13: Yeah, so can you get good pizza that way?
3: Or absolutely.
13: Okay, good.
3: So really with pizza, the quick thing with that is that at nighttime, you have the wood-fired pizza, and that's pizza tonda, or round pizza, very thin, crispy. During the day, you go into one of the places you're referring to, and you can try, or in the evening, but you can try a lot of different kinds. So you've got, you know, pizza with potato and rosemary, pizza with mortadella and, you know, a soft cheese like stracchino. You could try 5 or 6 different little bites, and it's a great way to have a mini pizza tour right on one plate.
13: Speaking of a mini pizza tour, I don't know if you've ever done this, but I did this thing I really was proud of. I had 8 people on a tour. We went to a great little pizzeria. We ordered, and I had the people worked with me here, the waiters. I said, I want to order all the pizzas, all 8 pizzas on your menu. I'd like them to come every 5 or 10 minutes, and I want them cut in 8 slices. So every 5 minutes, a new pizza would come, and it would have just enough slices for everybody. Everybody just got one slice, and then everybody ate their way whole through. And the beautiful thing was they were always hot because they came every 5 minutes, and we ate them right away. And it was just a beautiful experience. If you can be creative, you get that in a, what did you call it, pizza taglio?
3: Yeah, pizza taglio.
13: If you like. Trapezzino.
3: So trapezzino is kind of new on the block. It started around 15 years ago by a guy, Stefano Caligari. And it's basically, he used pizza dough made kind of like a focaccia, and you fill it with all these different classical Roman things like chicken alla cacciatora. You have Parmesan, eggplant Parmesan. You have meatballs.
13: Now, was that first place in Trastevere?
3: The very first one was in Testaccio.
13: Oh, because there's that big thriving place right by the bridge.
3: Yeah, now there's one in Piazza Tililusa, which is always slammed. There's a lot throughout the city and also throughout the country, and they've even expanded outside of Italy.
13: Huh, so trapezzino. Yeah. And so it's new, but it's local and it's good. This is Travel with Rick Steves. We're eating our way through Rome now with Kenny Dunn. Kenny started his food tour company, it's called Eating Europe, after moving to Rome in 2011. Kenny's company is one of countless great food tour companies offering food tours almost wherever there are tourists. Back to the streets of Rome with Kenny Dunn. Supplì. This is a word I keep hearing when I'm in Rome. Supplì.
3: So supplì is probably the most popular street food in Rome. Supplì means surprise, and it's a fried risotto ball where the rice is cooked in a meat sauce, and then it's filled with mozzarella. And you bite into it, and you know you have a good supplì if when you bite into it, the cheese stretches. So that's when it's made to perfection.
13: Is that like a Sicilian arancino?
3: No, they're different. So the supli is more oval or egg-shaped.
13: Uh-huh.
3: The arancini are more kind of, it's like a big cone. It's almost
13: and the arancini,
3: twice as big.
13: Does the arancini have that nice stretchiness?
3: No, it doesn't.
13: So you don't have that magic because you bite into a supli and you get to be a six-year-old kid stretching it out.
3: Oh, man, it's
13: the best. Oh, baby. Hey, if I wanted to sit down and have three classic pastas that are proper to eat in Rome. Remember, in Italy, eating ethnic or going for foreign food or whatever you call it, you could do that within the Italian peninsula. I mean, you know,
3: 20 regions, each region has its own food.
13: So most Italians, when they're going to eat, you know, what we would call foreign food or ethnic food, they're just going to another part of Italy.
3: Yeah. And you look forward to trying whatever's local in that region.
13: Okay. So in Rome, what would a couple of local pastas
3: be? So you've got a matriciana.
13: Wait.
3: Which is made with guanciale, which is the pig's cheek, tomato sauce, and pecorino or sheep's milk cheese. Carbonara,
13: that's it.
3: Take out the tomatoes, add egg.
13: Yeah.
3: And then the other one, well, there's a couple others, but one of the more famous ones is cacio pepe.
13: That's what I love. When I'm in Rome, it's sort of homecoming for me, cacio pepe. I like to almost judge a restaurant by the quality of its cacio pepe.
3: It's not easy to do. It's only three ingredients, black pepper, pecorino cheese, the pasta, but very hard to pull off.
13: It's so fun to know the story, the folklore behind the different pastas. Porchetta, that's a popular thing these days.
3: Absolutely. Roasted pork, another popular street food. Roasted, deboned pork. Cooked for about 4 hours, usually served on that pizza bianca we talked about. And my favorite spot is in Trastevere, a guy named Piero, who's known as the king of porchetta, and he is such a colorful character.
13: That's a beautiful thing about travel, isn't it? Piero, in Trastevere. And it's for real.
3: I mean, it is.
13: It's just, there are people who are, there's the queen of, what's the chickpea pancake in the French Riviera?
3: Oh, right.
13: Well, there's a woman there that she's just the queen of that sort of thing. And there's like the king of paella on the south coast of Spain. And Piero in Rome. Gelateria. Now, gelato, everybody's going to be enjoying their gelato. But if you're a food tour guide, you want to make sure it's a teaching moment, I think. What's the takeaway when you take somebody, other than the gelato, but what do you want them to take
3: this away? This is one of the teaching moments people like best on our tours, which is distinguishing the difference between real gelato and the fake stuff.
13: Tell me.
3: So, all right. So there's a few things you want to look
13: for. I'm saying tell me because there's so many tourists that are just conned.
3: Yeah.
13: And they pay $15 for the wrong stuff.
3: Absolutely. You came all that way. So here's what you're going to want to look for. So real gelato does not come in these big mounds. You know, you see these big mounds of gelato and it might look appealing.
13: Bright green, bright blue, bright purple.
3: Yeah, all these unnatural colors. So the mounds, it's a lot of stabilizers and really just air. Real gelato comes in small quantities, which means that it's made fresh.
13: Mm-hmm.
3: You know, you want to look for flavors like pistachio. And pistachio should be an earthy green. Sometimes it's this bright ninja color, turtle green.
13: So colors actually found in nature.
3: Yeah.
13: That's pretty fundamental.
3: Absolutely.
13: And if it's a big mountain of it, it's got preservatives in it, right?
3: Yeah, preservatives,
13: stabilizers.
3: So you want
13: it in a metal bin with a lid on it, ideally.
3: With a lid or without the lid, both work, but that it's a small batch.
13: Is there a seasonal dimension to that?
3: Yeah, the flavors should be in season, and the real authentic gelaterias, the flavors change throughout the season. Absolutely.
13: And finally, I love biscotti.
3: Mm.
13: And biscotti can be appreciated. How do you appreciate biscotti?
3: Well, one thing to know, in the U.S., biscotti or biscotti are just those kind of hard cookies that you dip in your coffee. In Italian, biscotti means any kind of cookie. It literally means cookies.
13: Oh, so I was thinking of the almond.
3: Tozzetti, yeah.
13: Tozzetti.
3: Yeah,
13: okay.
3: Or cantucci.
13: Cantucci,
3: if it's in Florence.
13: Right.
3: Yeah.
13: Okay, I'm thinking cantucci and I'm thinking dolce vita.
3: Yeah.
13: Not dolce vita, I'm thinking dolce vino.
3: Vinsanto
13: and cantucci.
3: Exactly. That's a classic, you know, Tuscan dessert.
13: So if I was a food tour guide, I would make that be the standard. After you've had your dessert, here, one more.
3: One more. You always have room for gelato and for cantucci. Absolutely.
13: Kenny Dunn, thank you so much for taking us on an imaginary swing through the taste treats of Rome. I got to say, there's a lot of cities that you could do the same thing with a person who knows that food scene. but you'd be hard-pressed to find a better city than Rome for that extravaganza of street food delights. Well, I was going to say buon viaggio, but I'm going to say buon appetito.
3: Buon appetito.
13: Kenny Dunn pioneered food tours to his favorite backstreet eateries in Rome back in 2011. Kenny now also has a crew of guides hosting food tours in another 20 culinary capitals of Europe. Details are on his website. That's eatingeurope.com. We'll explore the laid-back feel of Portugal right after we're guided around the bustling heart of London. That's just ahead on Travel with Rick Steves.
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14: Ballots are arriving in Oregonians' mailboxes as we speak. 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I'm Lauren Dake. 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
1: 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Clear out tonight around Oregon and southwest Washington. Lows are in the 50s. Tomorrow, it's going to be mostly cloudy in the 60s along the coast and in the gorge. A little warmer in the Willamette Valley and central Oregon in the 70s. 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
15: Sziasztok, György vagyok, és Rick Steve-vel utazom. This was Hungarian, and I just said, I'm George, and I'm from Budapest, and I travel with Rick Steves. So once again in Hungarian, sziasztok, György vagyok, Budapestről jöttem, és Rick Steve-vel utazom.
13: Navigating London can be challenging, but it becomes more manageable when you think of it as a collection of neighborhoods or districts. The two districts at its heart are Westminster and what Londoners call the city. These two districts are a blend of the future and the past. It's a wonderful blend. It's where you'll find quintessential London sites like St. Paul's Cathedral, the Tower of London, Big Ben, and Buckingham Palace. You'll also notice a move toward the future as the city's changing landscape is becoming a forest of skyscrapers. Joining us now to define what truly is the heart of London and all there is to enjoy within it is great London guide Deborah Hayburn. Deborah, thanks for being here.
4: Thank you very much. Hello, Rick. Nice to be here.
13: Yeah. Now, when people talk about London, they talk about Westminster, and then people refer to the city.
4: Mm-hmm.
13: But the city is not the city. It's like a 1 square mile district. How do you define the city?
4: It is. You have to be really careful because I think most people, when they think, oh, I'm going to London, I'm going to the city of London, and they think this huge city of 9 million people.
13: Right.
4: But as you said, it's actually a collection of little villages and two cities. And the city of London is the original city of London. Right. That's where London started. That's where the Romans settled.
13: Oh, okay.
4: That's where the Anglo-Saxons had their medieval city in a very small area.
13: And that's where we would find the Tower of London?
4: And that's where we found the Tower of London. That's right. The first skyscraper in the city of London.
13: That's right.
4: Built by William the Conqueror.
13: So that is the historic core
4: of London. Exactly.
13: And then Westminster was like a different town.
4: It was. It was way outside in the countryside. Uh-huh. There was always something there, hence the name, Westminster. It was a minster, a church in the west, to the west of the city.
13: All right.
4: And it started off with the Abbey of Westminster, and then Edward the Confessor, he built a palace there. But nothing else ever happened there for hundreds and hundreds of years. It stayed in the country.
13: Uh-huh. Eventually, London grew so big that it became engulfed in this megapolis.
4: Yeah, exactly.
13: And they still are they still sort of administered as separate boroughs or districts?
4: They are separate boroughs, yes. Uh-huh. There are, I think, something like 30-odd, 34 boroughs in London total, and one of those is the City of London,
13: okay,
4: otherwise known as the Square
13: okay,
4: Mile.
13: Okay, so now if we're like in the know, we can say, yes, I was at the city, and people know that's the
4: that's right.
13: that old historic core. We'll talk about that in a minute, but I want to talk about Westminster first, because this is what people, when people go to London, they make a beeline for Westminster Bridge, for Big Ben, you know, the tower of next to the Halls of Parliament, and Westminster Abbey. Mm-hmm. Let's talk about the highlights of Westminster. As you guide people around, people hire you for half a day to show them Westminster. What would you show them? What's on the checklist for Westminster?
4: Okay, if they've never been before, I'd probably start off at Westminster Bridge. I would walk them into the square under the newly renamed Elizabeth Tower with the bell of Big Ben inside.
13: Oh, I didn't know that. So Big Ben, we always call the tower Big Ben, but that's the bell.
4: That's the bell inside,
13: and I didn't know it has this new, what is the new name?
4: Queen Elizabeth.
13: Oh, is that?
4: Yes.
13: That's beautiful.
4: Yes.
13: Queen Elizabeth Tower with Big Ben, the bell inside.
4: Yes.
13: And it's beautifully restored.
4: Oh, beautiful now, yes.
13: Now, when
4: absolutely.
13: When you look at that, it looks medieval, but it's actually romantic. It's neo-Gothic,
4: neo-Gothic,
13: right?
4: Yes. Most of the Houses of Parliament and the Tower are neo-Gothic. They're Victorian.
13: So that's from the reign of Victoria.
4: Absolutely,
13: and
4: yes.
13: And she ruled for 70 years in the 1800s.
4: Absolutely, yes. 1836 or 7, she came to the throne.
13: Wow.
4: Died at the beginning of the 1900s.
13: English monarchs. Women live a long time on the throne. They like
4: Elizabeth
13: the power.
4: Elizabeth I, Victoria, Elizabeth the Second.
13: How long are those reigns?
4: Yes, I can't remember.
13: Well,
4: but the longest
13: Queen Elizabeth
4: is Elizabeth II.
13: 70 years.
4: I know.
13: Yeah, wow. Okay, so you got Westminster Bridge, you got the Queen Elizabeth Tower.
4: Mm-hmm. The Houses of Parliament behind it.
13: And that's just kind of marks the House of Parliament, where we have the House of Lords and the House of Commons.
4: That's right.
13: So that'd be like the rich landowners and the people? Or how do you define the House of Lords and the Commons?
4: Historically, yes, I would suppose.
13: Right.
4: But the House of Commons is made up of the members of Parliament who are elected in our elections, in our general elections by general suffrage, by universal suffrage. And the House of Lords, they are peers of the realm. However, there is a lot of reform going on at the moment.
13: Is that right?
4: Yes.
13: This is interesting. So you've got the House of Commons would be probably like our House of Representatives.
4: Yes, that's right.
13: And voted by the people. Yeah. But what we don't have, we have the Senate, but in England, you've got the House of Lords, which are people that are, how do you get into the House of Lords?
4: Well, they are born into it, but now they are selected.
13: Yeah.
4: You can't just be in the House of Lords by virtue of birth.
13: If you want to learn more about this, you can actually visit the House of Commons.
4: I was going to say, yes. You can visit the House of Commons. There's a website.
13: Uh-huh.
4: The office is right by the bridge in Westminster Pier, so it's not actually at the House of Parliament
13: but
4: itself.
13: But it's remarkably easy to do.
4: Very easy to do, much easier than you think. And you can book online.
13: Yeah.
4: And even if it shows us being full online, it's still worth going to the ticket office. On certain days, you can go round with a real-life person as a guide, but the audio guide is brilliant as well.
13: That's great. Yeah, and it's, I believe it's free.
4: No, it's not.
13: It's not? Okay.
4: No, it's not
13: so
4: free.
13: You pay
4: Sorry,
13: to go
4: no.
13: in.
4: Because, yes.
13: Oh, it's probably free to watch the House of Commons in action.
4: Yes, you can go in as a member of the public to the House of Commons or the House of Lords just
13: democracy
4: to sit
13: in
4: there.
13: Action. Wow. This is Travel with Rick Steves. We're talking with Deborah Heyburn, and we're digging a little deeper into London now to understand better what is Westminster and what is the city. Okay, so you got the House of Commons, the House of Lords, Queen Elizabeth Tower.
4: Yes.
13: And across the street, Westminster Abbey.
4: And across the street, Westminster Abbey, we have the little Church of St. Margaret's in between.
13: Yeah, but there's so many important people. There's so many important people buried in Westminster Abbey. For me, it is a trip down English history lane, you know.
4: Yes.
13: What do you enjoy about taking people through Westminster Abbey? Because it must be fun because you know all of these characters to take an American through and you can just go, here's so-and-so, here's so-and-so. What are the top four or five people you like to make sure people see when they go to Westminster?
4: Isaac Newton.
13: Yeah.
4: I love visiting his tomb and seeing his tomb.
13: Yeah.
4: But the other two that are brilliant, I think, are Queen Elizabeth sitting on top, Elizabeth I, this is, sitting on top of Mary Tudor.
13: Is that right?
4: Yes.
13: Sitting on top?
4: Yeah.
13: Two tombs on top of each other.
4: Yes.
13: Wow. Okay.
4: Yes, one squashing the other over time.
13: Well, there must be hundreds of tombs there. I mean, if you can think of a great, a person who made Britain great, there's a good chance they're buried in Westminster Abbey.
4: Yes. Yes.
13: Okay. So
4: are.
13: That's the big sightseeing. And then you walk along this grand boulevard, Whitehall.
4: Whitehall.
13: And Whitehall is actually the name of a palace that used to stand there, right?
4: It is, yes. Halfway up on the right-hand side, going up towards Trafalgar Square.
13: Uh-huh.
4: There used to be a huge palace there. It was built by James the First as the Royal Palace,
13: yeah.
4: hundreds of years before Buckingham Palace was ever thought of. And it was decorated by his son, Charles I. And he got the painter Rubens to paint the ceiling. And what I love about it is they've got beanbags on the floor inside. And you can lie on beanbags and look up at the ceiling and Rubens' paintings showing James I as a representative of God on earth.
13: I love it. I love it. And then you walk by all of this, the echoes of this great palace, which is today so many contemporary governmental buildings and monuments along this Grand Boulevard. And you get to a column, and on the top of that column is
4: one of our heroes. Yes, Lord Nelson.
13: He's got one arm, one leg, and one arm. And he's looking out at Trafalgar, and he was just so thankful to give his life for England.
4: Yes, that's right, yes.
13: But that's Trafalgar Square.
4: That's Trafalgar Square,
13: named after that battle.
4: Named after the Battle of Trafalgar against the troops of Napoleon.
13: And that, to me, is one of the highlights of London, to go to Trafalgar Square and then to pop into a couple of museums.
4: Oh, the National Gallery is right behind. Behind that, you've got the Portrait Gallery.
13: And I just was in the National Portrait Gallery a month ago.
4: Oh.
13: And wow, it is renovated and it is up and it is new. It's given women much more importance, both women painters and women subjects. And all of the descriptions are up to date. It is one of the most impressive remodels of a museum I've seen anywhere in Europe.
4: Really? I haven't been into the Portrait Gallery.
13: You've got to go in. It is wonderful.
4: I haven't had a chance.
13: Deborah Hayburn is guiding us into the historic core of London today on Travel with Rick Steves. You'll find photos and articles about London and a list of our favorite sites in the city on our website, ricksteves.com. Matt's listening in from Birmingham, Alabama, and joins us on the line at 877-333-7425. Matt, I understand when you were in London, you enjoyed getting to Greenwich on a river tour along the Thames.
16: Hey, Rick, thanks for having me on. I went to London with my in-laws, who were in their 70s last summer, and my wife and our two kids, who were 7 and 3 last year. I'm normally a pretty anti-touristy section of town guy. I don't really love guided tours, but I saw you were talking about central London, and I just wanted to say we were down by Big Ben and Buckingham Palace or Westminster Abbey, and we saw the river cruises. And so, you know, no big prior planning. We just walked down to one of the boats, bought tickets, got on the cruise, and it was just a really great way to see London. And we took your advice. We took it all the way down to Greenwich, saw the Cuddy Sark, and had a great afternoon.
13: I love it. And did it have any kind of narration on it as you sailed?
16: Oh yeah, we had two tour guides. It was cheesy enough that both our in-laws and our kids had a great time.
13: I love, you know, it is cheesy in a great way. I mean, but the point is, Matt just went down there underneath the Westminster Bridge and saw when the next boat was going, paid the price, hopped in with his family, and they had a great trip all the way down to Greenwich.
4: Yeah, and it's a very, very easy way to see the city. And if you've trod the pavements all morning.
13: Yeah.
4: To have an hour to 2 hours on a boat like that.
13: I love that.
4: It's just the rest you need to get you going for the rest of the day.
13: So, Matt, what else did you see? You left from Westminster Bridge. That's in the middle of Westminster, what we've been talking about. And you went down past the city, past the Tower of London.
4: Tower of London, yes.
13: Tell us what you remember from the trip, Matt.
16: I'm trying to remember. I could have told you everything we'd seen if you hadn't just asked.
13: One other thing
16: I will point out, though, we get on board and immediately on the boat, there's a snack bar and a bar. So my kids get snacks. My wife and I get beers. You know, we're good to go for the next couple hours.
13: I love it. You know, you can also go the other direction to Kew Gardens.
4: Yes.
13: And you can take boats up and down the Thames from many different spots. Deborah, do you have some sort of a practical tip for taking a tour on the Thames?
4: For taking a tour on the Thames, the practical tour, I would say, because unfortunately it's not always hot and sunny in London,
13: right,
4: is be on deck, don't be underneath, be on deck, and you need to make sure whatever the weather's doing, you're warm enough so you can enjoy being on deck.
13: Good advice. In fact, that's good advice whenever you're touring in London.
4: Yeah.
13: Assume you'll get different weather during the day, and part of that's going to be rainy. Matt, thanks for your call.
16: Thanks. I enjoyed it.
13: Take care. Bye-bye.
17: We should not lose sight of the fact that all of our kings and queens, they lived here for more than 500 years.
13: Deborah Hayburn is our certified guide to the heart of London right now on Travel with Rick Steves. A year in the southwest of France, right out of school, launched Deborah's career as a world traveler, learning about and sharing how people in different places live. Today, Deborah offers tours of Devon and Cornwall in the southwest of England. That's from her home base in London. We have contact information in the notes for this week's show at ricksteves.com/radio. So, Deborah, we were talking about Westminster, and there's actually kind of a pageantry ritual relationship between the... What is the deal when the Lord Mayor goes somewhere, or what happens at the border between these two districts?
4: The Lord Mayor is the Mayor of the City of London.
13: Okay.
4: Okay. He is not a political figure. Mm-hmm. However, he is the leader of the City of London, which is basically a local authority.
13: Yeah.
4: And every year he is appointed in November, and a few days later there is a huge Lord Mayor's show.
13: Right.
4: And it is a huge procession with medieval costumes full of pageantry, and it goes all the way from the City of London all the way to the edge of Westminster, where the mayor pays his allegiance, swears his allegiance to the monarch.
13: Oh.
4: Still today.
13: Still today.
4: Still today.
13: Finding those little bits of pageantry and ritual are so fun, and London seems to specialize in
4: that. Oh, and this is one of the best.
13: That's
4: really
13: great. That's great. So people can learn about that when they go to the city. And when we walk through the city, I'm thinking it's like a series of great streets. You've got the Strand, you've got Fleet Street.
4: Yes, Fleet Street.
13: You come to St. Paul's.
4: St. Paul's, East Cheap.
13: You look around and you see all of these amazing spires.
4: I know, yes, yes. And 23 of them were still built by Sir Christopher Wren.
13: Christopher Wren. So the city burned down in the famous fire.
4: Great fire.
13: I don't know many dates.
4: 1666.
13: Yeah. And Christopher Wren was an ambitious young architect.
4: He was, yeah. He wasn't even an architect at the time.
13: But he was just Johnny on the spot. And he said, I'm a smart guy. I could rebuild this city. And it was the best thing that could happen for his career.
4: I know. More than 50 churches, other buildings.
13: And they're just gorgeous.
4: Yes, I know.
13: And they're just gorgeous.
4: He made London modern.
13: And then at the far end, you're going through all of this historic, I mean, you can even see Roman ruins.
4: Yes.
13: But you also see a forest of skyscrapers. And one thing I do now, every time I go to London, I have to check in on the skyscraper forest because there's a new skyscraper.
4: New skyscraper.
13: Can you give us a rundown on the most famous skyscrapers and what are their nicknames? Because I love how each one has a little thing.
4: In fact, hardly anyone knows what the real name of them is.
13: So what
4: the
13: are
4: real
13: these
4: names
13: nicknames?
4: Are boring.
13: Okay, yeah.
4: Well, we've got the cheese grater.
13: Yeah.
4: Because it looks like a cheese grater.
13: Yeah.
4: We've got the walkie-talkie that looks like a walkie-talkie.
13: Yeah.
4: We've got the gherkin. It looks like a gherkin.
13: And what's a gherkin in American?
4: A gherkin. Oh, it's a pickled cucumber.
13: A cucumber, yeah. So there you go. It looks like a cucumber. Good.
4: Yes.
13: All right. And the shard.
4: The shard is the tallest at the moment.
13: Yeah, and it looks like a shard.
4: And it looks like a shard of glass, absolutely.
13: And you know, one place I found, I understand that if you're going to build a skyscraper, you've got, in order to get your permission, you've got to have a sort of a public space or a place where people can enjoy a view or have some kind of access.
4: Oh, I see. Yes, yes.
13: I love to find these different public spaces. And it changes. Some of them are expensive. Some of them are free. Some of them used to be there and no longer there, you know. But I found a great one. It's called The Garden at 120.
4: Yes.
13: It's so good.
4: It's really good, isn't it?
13: It's like a garden at 120 meters in the sky. I don't know what 120 means, but it's way up there.
4: No,
13: and it's an amazing view.
4: It is a fantastic view. I mean, it's lower than a lot of the others, but who cares?
13: High
4: it's high enough.
13: Enough.
4: And the garden is beautiful.
13: Oh, and you're looking down on, what's it called? Leadenhall.
4: That's right. Leadenhall. Oh, which is a lovely.
13: Leadenhall. In the middle of all of these, you know, just jaw-dropping iron and glass structures, you've got this beautiful centuries-old market hall.
4: That's right.
13: That is protected, and in its day, it was a big deal.
4: Yes, and also and made survives. Of iron.
13: It survives. It is so cool. We're just about out of time here. I would love one little tip from you about how to make the walk through the city a little more intimate. What would you do to just, what's a little nook and cranny you would recommend?
4: To walk through the City of London, I would look for some of the churches that were never rebuilt after they were destroyed in the Blitz that have been turned into what they call pocket parks.
13: Pocket parks.
4: And there are lots and lots of them in the City of London.
13: So, wait a minute, they were destroyed in the Blitz?
4: They were destroyed in the Blitz. And so they haven't, some of them were so badly destroyed.
13: Yeah.
4: They have just created pocket
13: a park,
4: a little quiet enclave.
13: A beautiful thing.
4: And the City of London has planted them with
18: plants, tropical trees, etc. And lots of the churches also have coffee shops in them.
13: Pocket parks and coffee shops and churches. There you go. Deborah Haburn, thanks so much for joining us and giving us a better understanding of
18: your
13: great city, London.
18: Thank you very much. My pleasure.
19: This is London.
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20: For a small country, Portugal sure offers plenty to see and do in its culture and sights. 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To offer a Portuguese perspective on its culture, as well as on the issues Portugal's tackling today, we're joined now on Travel with Rick Steves by tour guide Adriana Madeira. Adriana, thanks for being here.
24: Thank you for having me, Rick. I'm so excited.
13: Yeah, now, I love Portugal. And all of us who go to Portugal, Lisbon is the first stop. It's great. And then I really think Porto has to be seen also. It's just a wonderful city. But tell me your situation in Portugal. Where do you live? Where do you raise your child and so on?
24: So I do have a 6-year-old boy that I'm raising. Uh-huh. And I was born and raised in Lisbon. And I've always lived in big cities. About 2 years ago, I made the decision to move to a smaller town in the outskirts of the city of Lisbon because I wanted to experience a more calm lifestyle, what I now consider to be authentic Portugal. I wanted to leave the rush of metropolitan Lisbon behind, and I wanted to connect to my family's roots. So I moved to a village that my grandmother was from, a village that I can take the train from and to access Lisbon city center in only 30 minutes, but a village where when I walk outside of my doorstep, I can still see the ladies hanging the laundry on the cobblestone street, and I sometimes hit my head on their aprons, and there's just this beautiful sense of community, and this is what makes me love my country.
13: That sounds almost like a postcard of old-fashioned Portugal, still alive.
24: Absolutely.
13: In our modern age. I know when you, almost any country, Adriana, they've got a, you know how New York City is just so high-powered and exhausting if you're not used to a big city.
24: Totally.
13: Big cities are that way, but also more diverse. I mean, Portugal has quite a big colonial heritage. I mean, Portugal
24: absolutely
13: ran a lot of countries in the global south, and that colonial empire is gone now, but you've got a lot of color and personality and fun food in the big city, mm-hmm. along with a lot of big immigrant communities. How does that compare to a small town Portugal?
24: So Portugal has a lot of flavor to it. Although we're talking about a country that is made of 11 million people, nearly 11 million, we have lots of different layers to us. Mm-hmm. And one of the things that our Portuguese people appreciate the most about ourselves is our openness to the world. So just like how you put it now, we have such a beautiful community of Brazilian people and Angolans and people from Mozambique and most recently from Asia and Macau and Pakistan and Cambodia and India. And it all just comes together beautifully.
13: When did the end of the Portuguese colonial empire happen? It was like 1 year, wasn't it?
24: 1974.
13: 1974. And yes. Suddenly, you're no longer the colonial ruler of all these places.
24: Exactly.
13: But you still have the connections, the cultural connections. Now, let's compare the sense of community and economics with small town and big city in Portugal.
24: So when we're talking about the countryside, we're talking about mostly fishing, the cork industry is the number one industry in the country, and the port wine industry. So these are the thriving forces of Portugal's economy when we speak of the countryside.
13: And how is that doing? Is there a hard times where people in the small towns are leaving and depopulating the countryside to go to the promise of better jobs in the big city? Or is it healthy in the countryside?
24: It's actually fascinating to see because this transit is happening in the two directions.
13: Really?
24: Yes. It's very curious because you have younger generations that are having a hard time finding a job in the countryside, and they're moving more and more to the city center.
13: Right.
24: But there's a big problem right now is they cannot afford to live in metropolitan areas because of the increasing prices of the real estate. And so they're moving to small villages like myself.
13: Is part of that ability to work remotely so you can get a cheap apartment or house and still get a big city job?
24: Absolutely.
13: Working remotely.
24: Absolutely.
13: So as a Portuguese person, you wouldn't think that there's a crisis of everybody leaving the countryside now?
24: No.
13: Okay, because that is a crisis in other countries, like in France, I think.
24: Yes.
13: I remember one time, Adriana, that I was talking to an old fisherman in Salema on the Algarve.
24: The south.
13: And I was asking him about what it was like before the tourists came. And he said it was really hard. I mean, this is such a charming village now. It's probably quite wealthy because there's a lot of tourists
24: Absolutely.
13: There. But it's a humble town. And I remember he looked out at the sea and he said life was just the wind and sardines. And that's all they had was the wind and the sardines. And it was quite poignant.
24: That's a beautiful description of Portugal.
13: You know, and there's a lot of towns that's what it used to be 50 years ago, as some of those old timers remember.
24: Right. And it's changed so much. Portugal's face has changed so much.
13: So if I'm a tourist and I want to go to Portugal and I want to experience not the poverty of wind and sardines, but the charm that you've got in your life in a small town that probably doesn't have many postcards and many tour groups coming in.
24: Not one.
13: Not one.
24: Not one. I cannot think of one.
13: You could go there and have a perfectly good time as a tourist.
24: Absolutely.
13: You might not find an English menu.
24: No. So we go back to the old notepads where you have to draw something on it and just show people the picture.
13: See, that's fun.
24: It is fun.
13: Adriana Medeiros is our guide to the delights of Portugal right now on Travel with Rick Steves. She was born and raised in Lisbon, but recently moved to a more rural area outside the city to reconnect with a more traditional side of Portugal. Speaking of the delights, the edible delights of Portugal, what's the fish stew, the fish soup?
24: Caldeirada.
13: Caldeirada.
24: Caldeirada.
13: How do I find that and what's the trick?
24: Oh, you would have to go to the oldest neighborhoods in the city of Lisbon, for example, or Oporto, but you need to stay closer to the coast.
13: Close to the coast.
24: Because that's where they will add up to 6 different types of fish
13: into
24: the fish stew.
13: And it depends on what they caught today.
24: Absolutely.
13: And of course, if I was thinking of one iconic thing to eat, it would be the pastéis de Belém.
24: Yes.
13: The pastel de nata.
24: De nata or Belém,
13: But this is a little cream custard.
24: Fresh out of the oven with their
13: own. You hit it right there, fresh out of the oven.
24: Yes.
13: If you've got it sitting on the shelf in a restaurant for 6 hours,
24: No good. Not at all.
13: You want it hot, literally hot out of the oven.
24: We have so many stores that sell these.
13: They sell it like hotcakes.
24: Right now.
13: We say they sell it like hotcakes. They sell it like pastel de nata.
24: So that's how you buy them.
13: So you'll see it. Don't miss that. One of my favorite things is vino verde.
24: Yes.
13: Because I just like the word green wine.
24: Yes. Sparkly bubbly from the north.
13: Very fresh.
24: Very fresh, slightly acidic, but beautiful wine.
13: Is there fine vino verde or is it all just kind of table wine?
24: No, they produce some fine vino verdes, but at its origin, it was more like a worker's wine made by the workers for the people.
13: Very refreshing.
24: For the villagers.
13: Very rough.
24: Very rough.
13: Rough and young.
24: That's the right word.
13: Walking through the back streets of Lisbon, my favorite smell, sardines.
24: You got to pick the good months for it, but absolutely.
13: What's the month? What's the month for
24: this? June.
13: June.
24: June is a sardine month.
13: I love it. It's just everywhere you go, people are celebrating those little sardines. That's a beautiful thing.
24: That is a beautiful thing and tasty.
13: Tasty. Ah. Adriana, I'm fascinated by the dynamic that's going on in Europe right now with far right people that are upset with the way things are going and they want some sort of a populist kind of government.
24: Yes.
13: And I know it's not unique to America. Many countries in Europe have the same dynamic going on.
24: Yes.
13: And Portugal comes from a heritage of Salazar, the fascist dictator, which is really far right. When did he get out of power?
24: He died in 1974.
13: So that same year that the empire was over.
24: He died in 1971.
13: Okay.
24: And we carried on with the dictatorship for three more years.
13: Okay. So that was the turning point there, 74.
24: Yes.
13: No more colonial empire?
24: No more.
13: No more fascist dictator?
24: No more.
13: Freedom.
24: Freedom. Happy. And we have been up until now where things are starting to turn around. Problem being, the country is more and more divided.
13: Right.
24: So those who are getting the votes are the extremists.
13: Yeah.
24: And one of the people, it's an extreme right. Yeah. And one of the most preoccupying things that this candidate has said is that the country now needs 10 times what Salazar did in the days of the dictatorship. And people are believing it and buying it and voting for him.
13: This is the very clever populism of our age.
24: Absolutely.
13: And I've been in Portugal many times when there's been a demonstration all over Europe. I mean, I think demonstrations are an illustration of freedom. People in the streets raising their voices together.
24: Yes.
13: And if you're traveling around Portugal and you see a demonstration, what should a traveler do?
24: A traveler should observe and take it all in. Although I must say, Rick, in Portugal, we are such laid back, relaxed people. We sometimes comment on the French's ability to lead revolutions and demonstrations. That is not our forte.
13: No, because what I was going to say, now when I look at your energy and the smile on your face right now, I'm remembering the demonstration I remember best. It was like a birthday party in the streets. Everybody was just sweet and happy going down the streets.
24: We are sweet and happy people.
13: with banners, you know.
24: Oh, yes.
13: But I just asked somebody, what's going on, you know? And they said, oh, they're making us retire later, you know?
24: Yeah.
13: So they have a demonstration.
24: Yeah.
13: Adriana, I'd love more of your insight into the dynamic that's fueling the political tension and the division in your country today, because so many countries are dealing with this. Is it related to immigrants and people who are struggling economically that are natives arguing over the same limited resources?
24: Yes, this is a really good point. I think Portugal's struggle right now, what's going through Portuguese people's minds is the government is not protecting their own,
13: right.
24: But still.
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13: So many countries are dealing with this. Is it related to immigrants and people who are

0: OPB and KMHD Corporate Circle sponsors are standing up for public media and independent journalism. Thank you to Stoll Reeves for being part of the Corporate Circle.
1: Everybody else that indeed needs our support and needs our help and wants to come and move to Portugal. So,
2: To put it simply, too many refugees and not enough welfare.
1: Yes.
2: That's a reasonable concern if you're struggling in your country and all of a sudden there's twice as many people struggling.
1: Right.
2: But the world's a big and complicated place.
1: Yes.
2: And Portugal's connected to the global south.
1: Very much.
2: Speaking of immigration, a lot of Americans dream of retiring in Portugal.
1: Yes.
2: And I've got friends that have lived beautiful retirement years on the south coast in the Algarve.
1: It is extremely popular.
2: Almost to a fault, because if you go to certain places on the Algarve, local people might say, I can't find the Portuguese menu.
1: No.
2: Because it's catering to people who are looking for a change in climate, but not a change in culture.
1: Very true.
2: So that's one thing you got to be careful of. I mean, there's people who want to embrace the local culture and fit in, and people who just want to camp on it because it's sunny and cheaper.
1: And comfortable.
2: And they can have their own community with their own radio and their own newspaper.
1: Speak English.
2: Yeah. Costa del Sol.
1: That's
2: in
1: right.
2: Spain.
1: Spain, same phenomenon.
2: Algarve in Portugal, the south coast.
1: Yes.
2: Adriana Madeira has been a tour guide now for more than 10 years. Raised in Portugal, she's lived abroad since she was 14 and even worked as a ballerina in France and the U.S. She's living near Lisbon now and specializes in guiding visitors to experience the sights and spirit of today's Portugal. Adriana, what would your advice be to somebody that wants to really gain an appreciation for the Portuguese way of life and the seductive charms of Portugal? It's just such a wonderful temple of life. It's such a delicious culture.
1: It is.
2: What are a few tips of yours when you have friends that are going to be visiting Portugal?
1: Be curious, be mindful, and just have this open mind, want to embrace the culture. Learn how to cook the Portuguese food. Learn how to speak the Portuguese language, the Portuguese way of living, the quietness, the peacefulness in us, the melancholy in us. Want to become a little bit Portuguese. Add a little bit of Portuguese spice to your DNA.
2: You can do that. You can put a little spice.
1: Can.
2: I can go to a fado performance
1: and
2: look into the eyes of the old lady who's singing, and she can take me out to sea with her song.
1: That's it.
2: Do you know what I mean?
1: That's it.
2: But you got to let yourself get a little bit emotional, because there's a lot of emotion in the music and an emotion in the culture.
1: And Portugal is emotion.
2: Yes.
1: Portugal is a very emotional.
2: What is the word saudade?
1: Saudade.
2: What is that?
1: Longing.
2: Longing. What do you mean longing?
1: We long. Portugal's this concept of saudade. We're always expecting for somebody to come and save us. It will be better. It will be better. One day it will be better. So this translates into the way we are. We are quiet, calm people.
2: And you can have a festival of saudade when you hear the fado singing. The traditional. Oh, it's so beautiful. Adriana, it's such a delight to talk with you. And all of these things we've been talking about, these wonderful little slices of Portuguese culture, you can enjoy them equally well in towns that would never be in a guidebook. Like your town. That's a town with no tourism where you could get 100% traditional Portugal.
1: Absolutely. 30 inhabitants.
2: 30 inhabitants.
1: 30.
2: Well, my point is you could be at any tourist place and you could, with a rental car, you could drive for 20 or 30 minutes and pull into a town that never saw a tourist.
1: Never.
2: And you could go to the bar, you could go to the cafe, take a little walk around the square, you could kick the soccer ball with the kids, and you could experience Portugal candid, intimate. Is that fair to say?
1: That is super fair to say. That is the actual truth about Portugal.
2: There's my best budget tip ever. Adriana Rodriguez Madeira, obrigado.
1: Obrigado.
2: I'll see you in Portugal.

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Listeners Neil and Leslie in Omaha did just that to ask me how I settle into all the hotel rooms I stay in each year to make it feel more like my home for a few days. Neil and Leslie from Omaha, Nebraska email and they ask, "You must stay in a lot of hotels. Is there anything special you do after checking in to make it more comfortable for you?" Ah, man, that's a little bit of extra credit that makes a huge difference. I always take

That was Steve Rosenberg, the BBC's Russia editor. And by the way, if you enjoyed our show today, then I should mention that The Global Story is also a podcast. You can find us every weekday by searching for The Global Story wherever you listen to your favorite shows. And thanks, as always, for tuning in. We'll be here again tomorrow, same time, same place.

0: the song with the American accent.
1: Yeah, and I'm getting texts everywhere. I managed to get Bill to record a verse, the most I would do, because he was interested to see how his voice would sound.
0: As an American?
1: Yeah.
0: Recorded the verse. What radio station played it?
1: BBC One Extra. It was a competition. And yeah, we entered it into that.
0: That's a big deal. National station.
1: Yeah. It was a shock when it got played. And no one contacted us going, oh, you're doing well in a competition. Nothing like that. It was just bang. It won a week's play. Joe Wiley played it. It was on national radio for

0: latest on Morning Edition. It's 7 o'clock. Good morning. A U.S. task force is telling stranded ships about a new safe path to get out of the Strait of Hormuz. Iran's military says any ships trying to leave still need to coordinate with them. It's Morning Edition from OPB. What are the odds that Republicans keep control of the Senate? We run down the four races that Democrats are trying to flip in their favor. Also, a trial begins today to decide if Meta violates New Mexico's public nuisance law, and a conversation with the co-founder and namesake of Portland's Higgins Restaurant as he gets ready to hang up his Chef Whites after 3 decades at the forefront of Oregon's farm-to-table movement. It's Monday, May 4th. I'm Jess Hazel with Michelle Martin and Layla Fottle. OPB's Casey McGriff has Northwest headlines in a few minutes. It's 7:01. News is next.
1: Live from NPR News in Washington, I'm Corva Coleman. The Defense Department says that U.S. Navy-guided missile destroyers have transited the Strait of Hormuz and are now operating in the Persian Gulf. It says 2 U.S.-flagged merchant vessels have also successfully transited the strait and are on their way. President Trump said the U.S. would do this as part of an effort called Project Freedom. Iran has threatened to attack military ships operating in the strait. Earlier today, the U.S. military denied Iranian claims that it had hit a U.S. Navy ship. Meanwhile, Iran is reviewing a U.S. response to its proposal to end the war. That's according to Iran's foreign ministry. Iran submitted its peace plan on Friday. Duri Buscarin has more.
2: Iranian Foreign Ministry spokesperson Esmail Baghaei told Iran state media that Iran's proposal focuses entirely on ending the war in Iran and Lebanon. He said it did not include anything related to nuclear negotiations, a key demand from Washington. On Friday, President Trump said he wasn't satisfied with the peace plan submitted by Iran. For NPR News, I'm Derry Buscarin in Istanbul.
1: Stocks open mixed this morning as tension in the Strait of Hormuz keeps oil prices high. NPR's Scott Horsley reports the Dow Jones Industrial Average slipped about 200 points in early trading.
3: President Trump's promise that the U.S. would guide ships past the strait has so far failed to break the logjam in the area. Crude oil prices are up, and so are retail gasoline prices. AAA says the average price of regular gas now tops $4.45 a gallon. That's up 34 cents in the last week. OPEC and its allies are promising to boost production next month, but the move is largely symbolic, so long as tanker traffic near Iran remains stalled. Investors bid up the price of eBay shares after GameStop offered to buy the company for $56 billion. GameStop's market value is a fraction of eBay's, raising questions about whether the one-time meme stock can pull off the transaction. Scott Horsley, NPR News, Washington.
1: A judge in New Mexico will open the second phase of a trial against social media platform Meta today. New Mexico officials want changes such as age verification for users and limits to how long children can use the app. Daniel Prokop is with Source New Mexico, an affiliate of the nonprofit States Newsroom.
4: Meta told us that if the judge sides with the New Mexico Department of Justice, they think that it's technically impractical, impossible for any company to meet, and said that they may pull out fully from New Mexico. On the other hand, the New Mexico Department of Justice has said this could change how fundamentally Meta operates for children, and that said that other states could be watching this case to see if their own concerns for the platform are changed in courts.
1: Danielle Prokop reporting. You're listening to NPR News. The Pentagon says that 2 U.S. service members are missing in Western Africa. They were participating in training exercises in southern Morocco. Defense Department officials say that a large search for the missing service members is now underway. Another investigation is underway after a United Airlines jet struck a light pole and a tractor trailer on the New Jersey Turnpike yesterday. The plane was landing at Newark Liberty International Airport in New Jersey. As Bruce Kahnweiser reports, nobody was seriously injured.
5: United Flight 169 took off from Venice, Italy, and had an uneventful flight until a few seconds before touching down in New Jersey. The plane struck a streetlight and also hit the cab of a tractor trailer, injuring the driver. None of the 230 passengers and crew members aboard the 767 Boeing jet was hurt. United said the crew has been suspended pending investigations. The Federal Aviation Administration and the National Transportation Safety Board are investigating the incident. A preliminary report is expected within a month. For NPR News, I'm Bruce Kahnweiser.
1: Three states say they have a new proposal to share water from the Colorado River. This proposal would shore up dangerously low reservoirs while a long-term plan is worked out. The three states are Nevada, California, and Arizona, with Arizona taking the biggest water cut. The saved water would stay in Lake Mead, the biggest reservoir in the U.S. This is NPR.
6: This is OPB. I'm Casey McGriff. Family members have identified the man who drove a car into the Multnomah Athletic Club Saturday and attempted to set off explosives as Bruce Whitman of Portland. Joni Audenland reports, and a warning, this story contains references to suicide.
7: Family described Bruce Whitman as a caring individual who often helped homeless people outside his home. But he also struggled with mental illness, especially after a traumatic motorcycle accident. That manifested as an obsessive grudge against the Multnomah Athletic Club, his former employer. Whitman attempted to kill himself in February and was in a Portland treatment center for 2 weeks. His cousin, Rick Loza, says Whitman should have stayed longer and someone should have intervened.
8: You know, because really, he should be locked up right now and getting care. The system failed him and luckily didn't fail somebody else with their life.
7: The Multnomah Athletic Club will remain closed for at least a week as it repairs the extensive damage. Joni Audenland, OPB.
6: More than 13,000 basketball fans cheered on the Portland Fire yesterday in a raucous preseason game. The game doesn't count for the team's record, but it was the first time in more than two decades fans could watch a home WNBA game at the Moda Center. The Fire lost to the Los Angeles Sparks 85-75. Sunday's game was the first and only preseason game in Portland. This is OPB.
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10: It's Morning Edition from NPR News. I'm Leila Fadel.
11: And I'm Michelle Martin. Good morning. The U.S. military says this morning that it has guided two American-flagged merchant vessels through the Strait of Hormuz. President Trump says he's aiming to free hundreds of ships and their crews who've been stuck in the waterway since the start of the U.S.-Israeli war with Iran. A U.S. task force is asking ships to reroute through Omani waters. In a few minutes, we'll hear from a senior Treasury official who helped design sanctions against Iran about this latest operation and how Iran is weathering the U.S. blockade. Meanwhile, Trump says he's also reviewing a new offer from Iran, and he's left the option of war on the table. Here he is talking to reporters on Friday.
12: I mean, do we want to go and just blast the hell out of him and finish him forever, or do we want to try and make a deal? I mean, those are the options.
13: Do you want to go blast the hell out of him
12: and prefer not. On a human basis, I prefer not, but that's the option.
10: We have NPR senior political correspondent Mara Liasson here to try to make sense of where things stand today with the war. Good morning, Mara.
14: Good morning.
10: Okay, let's start with Sunday's announcement. What more do we know about how the president plans to safely escort ships through the strait?
14: Well, we don't know a whole lot. Donald Trump has described this as a humanitarian mission to help ships that are stuck in the strait and running low on supplies. U.S. Central Command says it will involve guided missile destroyers, more than 100 aircraft, 15,000 service members. But this is not so much an escort service, a military escort, rather than it's to guide them. In other words, to show them where the safe routes are without sea mines. Iran says the whole thing violates the ceasefire.
10: Now, President Trump also said he is reviewing a new offer from Iran. What do we know about that?
14: We don't know much about that either. Donald Trump says he's been briefed on the concept of a deal, but that the Iranians are going to give him the exact wording soon. As we heard earlier, he is saying that the war is officially terminated, but he's not ruling out future military action. The war is at a stalemate. It's been that way for some time. The bombing of Iran did not cause Iran to renege on their nuclear ambitions, and they seem to have attained a new power that they didn't have or didn't use before the war began, and that's control of the Strait of Hormuz. There is a U.S. U.S. blockade, but the Revolutionary Guard still controls the waterway, so those are like two different blockades. And unless the strait is opened, gas prices will not go down around the world, but in particular in the United States, where gas continues to be over $4 a gallon.
10: How much is that economic impact weighing on Trump at this point?
14: Well, it is weighing on him politically. The new Washington Post poll shows that his approval rating on the economy is 34%. That's very low. His approval ratings are down across the board. And there are more and more Republicans in Congress that want this war to end.
10: And where do things stand with seeking approval from Congress?
14: Well, Congress is on recess this week. That gives lawmakers a bit of a break. But the War Powers Act gives the president a 60-day deadline to seek congressional approval for military hostilities. That's why the president has told Congress that hostilities have officially been terminated. Hostilities began on February 28th. So what he's doing is trying to give himself another 60 days before he has to seek congressional approval. So he's trying to reset the clock.
10: That's NPR's Mara Liasson. Thank you so much, Mara.
14: You're welcome.
11: Has the U.S. blockade inflicted the kind of economic pain on Iran that the Trump administration envisioned? We're going to ask Miad Maliki. He was a senior official at the U.S. Treasury Department who designed and helped implement sanctions against Iran and its proxies in the past. He is now a senior fellow at the Foundation for Defense of Democracies. That's an organization that has close ties to the U.S. and Israeli national security establishments. For transparency, we want to tell you that over the weekend, White House spokeswoman Olivia Wales confirmed that a former member of the foundation's lobbying arm has joined the U.S. negotiating team. With that being said, Mr. Maliki, welcome. Thanks so much for joining us.
15: Thanks for having me.
11: So let me just start with President Trump posted on social media that, as Amara just told us, starting today, the U.S. will guide ships through the Strait of Hormuz. Initial thoughts about that?
15: You know, I think the announcement really matters as a signal to markets, to our allies, and also to Tehran that the U.S. administration intends to reestablish free transit. But this is just a signal. The details of the plan are not really clear yet. And, you know, the key here is the idea, the plan that we're hearing about is that for the U.S. Navy to guide and not escort commercial vessels. I mean, that might change as Iran might resuming attacks against tankers in the Persian Gulf.
11: So let's go to the reason that we called you. It's been a few weeks since the U.S. imposed a blockade on Iran. What's your sense of the evidence of whether it is or isn't working?
15: Sure. I mean, the blockade has imposed severe economic pressure. This is the most significant pressure Iran has faced in its modern history. It cuts off as much as about $435 million a day in trade. That's import and export through seaborne, through Persian Gulf. Inflation, had already exceeded 70% pre-war, and the rial, Iran's currency, has collapsed. Food prices are up dramatically, and I keep hearing that they're increasing every day. Now, on top of that, the important factor here to look at is that the regime has imposed one of the most sweeping internet shutdowns that we've ever seen anywhere in the world, costing tens of millions of dollars a day in additional economic damage. The regime's own numbers are about $35 to $50 million a day. So the fact that they're willing to impose that extra pain on their own population tells you something. I mean, they're more afraid of what their people might do with internet access than they are of the blockade itself. The blackout, I don't think, is a defensive security measure. It's really just a regime admitting that it's lost legitimacy with Iranians. So the numbers are very clear. The blockade is working. And here's what you know everyone needs to understand, and I'm sure a lot of people, folks who were in the government like me, they know that the Iranian regime operates under pressure in a very unique way. They have a very practiced playbook. They drag out negotiations. They make public statements of defiance, use back channels yet to keep negotiations alive and just long enough to buy time and wait for the political winds in Washington to shift, wait for the American public to lose interest, and wait for the new administration to come in and offer something that both sides can call a win. What they've done this time around is they created this situation that the blockade is not really letting them play that game again. So they're stuck and they don't have a way out of it.
11: Look, on the other hand, the closure of the strait has trapped oil and fertilizer and a lot of other products in the Persian Gulf, driving up prices worldwide. If Iran
16: continues its blockade? Can the U.S. persist as well? Because this is a democracy, and you know, elected officials here are expected to respond to what their constituents are telling them.
15: That's a billion-dollar question. It's I think that's exactly what the Iranian regime is banking on, the pressure here domestically to really put an end to the blockade and give Iranian regime a lifeline. And the reality is that if this is not addressed right now, we're going to have to deal with this again. As long as they exist and they have that control over the Strait of Hormuz, we're going to have to deal with this again.
16: I understand your point, but I'm asking you right now, who has the greater pain tolerance?
15: I think we can still keep going for maybe a couple more weeks or a couple months. But what I can tell you is the Iranian regime is facing really a crisis domestically. They're definitely under way more pressure than any other economies in the world right now.
16: Okay, that is Mehr Maliki. He's a former senior treasury official. He's now a senior fellow at the Foundation for Defense of Democracies. Mr. Maliki, thanks so much for joining us.
15: Thanks for having me.
10: Alabama's legislature meets today in a special session to redraw its congressional maps. This is in response to last week's Supreme Court decision that gutted the Voting Rights Act. Troy Public Radio's Kyle Gassett went to Selma, Alabama, the site of a historic protest that propelled the passage of the Voting Rights Act.
17: In March of 1965, black protesters crossed the Edmund Pettus Bridge in Selma on their way to the state capitol to protest unfair voting laws. On the bridge, they were beaten by Alabama state troopers. The day became known as Bloody Sunday. Today, people from all over the world visit the bridge. Some of them buy t-shirts and books from Columbus Mitchell, who says last week's ruling was a setback.
18: And it's really sad, but Dr. King said the moral arc of the universe is long, but it bends towards justice. But that means we got to help bend it, though. It's not going to bend itself.
17: Otis Dion Culliver is senior pastor of the historic Tabernacle Baptist Church. On Sunday morning, he spoke at length to his congregation about the ruling and preserving the hard-fought gains of the civil rights movement.
19: I think this little obscure, small place that has its own issues has the ability to confront this moment and bring more clarity again to the conscience of our nation.
17: In 2023, the Supreme Court ruled that Alabama's congressional maps violated Section 2 of the Voting Rights Act and diluted the power of black residents, who number more than a quarter of the state's population. The following year, voters in a new district elected Congressman Shamari Figures, who joined Congresswoman Terry Sewell, as Alabama's only two black and Democratic representatives in the U.S. House. Now, minority voting rights groups fear Figures and Sewell could both lose their seats if new maps are drawn. Kirk D. Carrington was one of the original 1965 marchers. He says voters like him across the country should be ready for a fight.
20: It's going to be hard to go back. Matter of fact, we ain't going back. We're not going back.
17: Even though lawmakers are drawing new maps, there is one court order still in place that says Alabama has to wait until 2030. But lawmakers have asked a judge to overrule that order in light of the recent Supreme Court decision. For NPR News, I'm Kyle Gassett in Selma, Alabama.
10: You're listening to OPB's Morning Edition, bringing you the latest on the race to redistrict across the nation. 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
22: I'm Layla Faldin.
23: And I'm A. Martinez. William Golding's 1954 novel, Lord of the Flies, depicted a group of boys who are stranded on an island and their descent into savagery. It's been adapted into several films as the boys debate morality, leadership, and civility versus chaos. Now, the novel is getting its first ever TV adaptation out of Netflix.
24: Look, I'm chief, and I want to be a good chief, but things are breaking up, and I don't understand why. We began well. Is it because you're frightened? Is that it?
23: The series was developed and written by Jack Thorne, who also created and wrote the miniseries Adolescence, which is about a 13-year-old boy who's accused of murdering a girl in his school. Jack Thorne joins us now. Jack, are boys wired toward destruction?
25: No, I don't think they are. But I do think that there are interesting things to explore within masculinity as a prism, and that prism fascinates me. And thankfully, with Adolescence and Lord of the Flies, I've got to explore one aspect of it. There are many, many other aspects of it to explore too.
23: Jack, I can only speak from my own experiences as a kid, as a boy, when I was a boy a long time ago. But it's like when you put boys together in a space alone, unsupervised. I mean, I'm not saying things devolve into Lord of the Flies, but things can get pretty rough.
25: They can. And I think the interesting thing about what Golding was writing about was he wasn't writing about boys as a gender, because they're constantly talking about what the grown-ups would be doing, how the grown-ups would behave. And that, I think, elevates it and makes it that sort of specific portrait of damage that really fascinates me.
23: Do you think boys, though, maybe more than girls, reflect how society is around them? I mean, is because of maybe the position that boys are put in, maybe differently than girls?
25: Perhaps. I mean, Yellow Jackets was a fascinating study that sort of looked at Lord of the Flies from the other angle and sort of asked what would happen if a group of girls were stranded together. And the response they created, the fiction they created out of that was just as interesting. And watching, my son is 10 years old, so watching him in the playground, it's also interesting that sophistication comes slightly later for boys. When I watch the girls in the playground, they're in groups, they're talking, they're discussing things. When I watch the boys in the playground, they're working out how fast they can run into a concrete post without knocking themselves out. You know, it's so interesting, isn't it?
23: There is a scene early on in episode one of Lord of the Flies. This is where the eventual leader, Ralph, he meets the boy who will become really his friend and his right hand.
1: What do I call you?
2: I don't care what you call me. As long as you don't call me what they used to call me.
1: What was that?
2: Promise you won't laugh.
1: Yes.
2: Piggy.
1: Oh, my. Piggy. Piggy.
2: Ralph.
1: This is a funny name, though.
2: Not that funny.
23: Jack, I knew what was going to happen. I knew when he was going to reveal to Ralph what his name was, what they used to call me. I was screaming at the screen, please don't do it, please don't do it. Because, as I mentioned before, as a former boy myself, I know that to another boy, you don't reveal anything that won't be used against you later. And eventually, Ralph does betray Piggy by saying his name to the whole group.
25: Yeah, it's one of the things I love most about the book, that this Ralph is set up to be the hero, but Ralph also is capable of doing damage to others. And that first betrayal is so crucial to how you see Ralph. And Ralph sort of learns humanity from Piggy.
23: There have been several adaptations of William Golding's book. Why adapt this now for 2026?
25: I think there's something about the vocabulary of television, which is perfect for the telling of this story. TV works in chapters. You know, episodes are chapters of a story. And the thing that we pitched to the estate of Golding's was you follow the story through four different pairs of eyes. Piggy's eyes, then Jack's eyes, then Simon's eyes, then Ralph's eyes. And by seeing it through their eyes, you just get more of a sense of who the boys are.
23: I am 100% Piggy, just not as smart as Piggy is.
25: I would also say I'm 100% Simon, but not as nice or as gentle or as clever as Simon is. So, yes, I hear you.
23: Just for the people who don't know, tell us exactly who Simon is.
25: So Simon is sort of the outsider on the island. He's part of the choir. So there's two sort of big groups on the island. The first is Jack's group, which is the choir. And the second is Ralph's group, which is the other kids. But both sides treat him as this sort of other, this other figure, this person that they don't quite understand. And when I was a kid, that was what I felt like. I felt like whatever I said, no one quite understood what I meant. And when I read it as an 11-year-old, it's weird. It was the first time in literature I'd encountered someone that felt like me. And that just did a huge amount to the inside of my brain.
23: Why do you think this story has stuck with people for so long? And really, it doesn't get old. It doesn't get stale.
25: I've read this book a remarkable number of times. And each time I've read it, I've taken something else from it. When I was 11 and I read the book, I hated Jack. I hated him with my whole soul. I knew who he was on the playground. I knew he didn't like me. I knew he made my life bad.
3: You little ones. You're all crybabies. You, especially you. You don't hunt, build or help. You just get worked up about nothing.
25: I read it again in my 20s and I went, Golding's writing this with a little bit more than I was expecting. And then I read it in my 30s and I went, I can see Jack and I care for him. And I think Golding has actually written him with tenderness. It's those books that you can read again and again and again that people talk about endlessly as a result, because it's not one where you go, oh, it's about this, it's that. It's actually a book where there's lots of different ways that you can interpret what Golding did. And I hope in the show too, that we don't give easy answers. Rather, we pose delicious questions that lead to those conversations on the couch with your parents or your friends.
23: Jack Thorne adapted Lord of the Flies into a new four-part television series now streaming on Netflix. Jack, thank you very much.
25: Thank you so much for having me on. It means a huge amount. I love NPR.
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21: 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This is OPB. It's 7:30. Good morning. 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
11: It's Morning Edition from NPR News. I'm Michelle Martin.
10: And I'm Leila Faldil. Republicans face a challenging political environment in this year's midterms. A difficult economy, a war in Iran, and a president suffering from low approval ratings.
11: Republicans are clinging to a razor-thin majority in the House, and Democrats still have good odds to take control of the lower chamber. But what about the Senate? Do Democrats actually have a chance at flipping it, too?
10: NPR senior political editor and correspondent Domenico Montanaro has a new analysis out on these races, and he joins me now. Good morning, Domenico.
6: Hey, Leo.
10: Okay, so what about it? Can Democrats take control of the Senate?
6: At the outset of this cycle, I would have said that's highly unlikely a year ago. You know, Republicans have a 3-seat majority, which may not sound like a lot, but considering where the competitive seats that are up are, it's a lot of traditionally Republican turf. But with the national environment continuing to sour for President Trump and with some Democratic recruiting wins, it's become at least a possibility.
10: Okay, so what are some of the states you are watching?
6: Well, for Democrats to pull it off, they actually need a net gain of 4 seats because with Trump in the White House, Vice President J.D. Vance would come in to break ties. Democrats see what they call a core 4 states that can get them there. That includes North Carolina, Maine, Ohio, and Alaska. All of those, except for Maine, are states Trump won in 2024. Democrats are already favored in North Carolina because they got a pretty good recruit there in former Governor Roy Cooper. He's off to a good fundraising start. He's leading in the polls. He's up against Trump's former Republican National Committee Chairman, Michael Whatley.
10: Okay, that's North Carolina. What about Maine, Ohio, and Alaska?
6: Well, Maine has a nearly 30-year incumbent in office, Republican Susan Collins. So this isn't the easiest path for Democrats. The current governor, Janet Mills, was a big recruiting win for Democratic leader Chuck Schumer. She was his preferred candidate, but she dropped out of the race last week because she was way behind in the polls and fundraising to Graham Platner, who's a progressive upstart. He's an oyster farmer and progressive favorite who's never won an elective office. Democrats do have 2 more strong recruits in Ohio and Alaska. Former Senator Sherrod Brown is back in Ohio. He's running against Republican incumbent John Husted. In Alaska, former Congresswoman Mary Peltola is making it a very local race. Her slogan is Fish, Family, Freedom, but she's running against an incumbent Republican in Dan Sullivan in a state Trump won by 13 points. So pardon the pun here, but it might not be so easy for Democrats to reel this one into the boat.
10: So how do Republicans see things?
6: Well, they acknowledge the difficult environment. They point to the history that parties out of power usually pick up a seat or 2 or 3. They're hoping for an improved economic landscape, certainly for states like Ohio and even Iowa, which have been hit hard by tariffs. Ohio's race, by the way, will be set tomorrow after the primary there. But Republicans maintain that at the end of the day, they will retain control, even if it's narrowly. And they point out that they're on offense in some places, too.
10: Like where?
6: Well, at the top of their list is Michigan. They like their candidate there in Mike Rogers, former congressman, cuts a moderate profile. He came up just short in 2024 against then-Congresswoman Alyssa Slotkin. Now he's competing for an open seat with Democrat Gary Peters out of the race. He's retiring. A win there would throw a serious monkey wrench into Democrats' takeover plans. But, they think that places like Georgia and New Hampshire could also be very close in the end for Republicans. So still a lot to be decided here.
10: Domenico, we've also been hearing that left-leaning voters are not exactly thrilled with the Democratic Party. How is that showing up in the campaigns?
6: Well, polls have shown significant unease with the Democratic Party from the kinds of voters who should be voting for them, especially younger, more progressive voters. This divide, though, is mostly simmering below the surface right now this year because the left is pretty unified in their opposition to Trump and his policies. But this is going to become a major theme to watch in 2028.
10: That's NPR senior political editor and correspondent Domenico Montanaro. Thank you, Domenico.
6: You're welcome.
16: Now to New Mexico, where a federal judge will consider whether Meta will have to change how it operates in the state. The state's attorney general sued the company behind Facebook, Instagram, and WhatsApp in 2023. The suit accused Meta of designing addictive social media products that also fail to protect children from sexual exploitation. For more about this case and its implications, we've called reporter Danielle Prokop. She's with Source New Mexico. That's an affiliate of the nonprofit State's Newsroom. Danielle, good morning. Thanks for joining us.
7: Thanks for having me.
16: So we covered the first phase of this case in March, where a jury ordered Meta to pay the state $375 million for failing to protect young users from child predators. What is this part about?
7: Absolutely. This is a bench trial where a judge rather than a jury is going to determine our outcome. And that's used when the case has a complex or technical issue, such as the case with New Mexico versus Meta. They're all returning to Santa Fe Courthouse later today for this three-week public nuisance trial, where New Mexico is going to argue over the changes that the AG wants to order to make Meta change how Facebook, Instagram, and WhatsApp operate in New Mexico.
16: Could you give us a sense of what the arguments that you expect on each side?
7: Absolutely. So that's going to include the New Mexico Department of Justice's changes, which is going to ask for age verification for New Mexico users, prohibiting this end-to-end encryption for people under 18 in messages, capping the use of the apps to 90 hours per month for younger users, and limiting engagement boosting features like infinite scroll and autoplay, in addition to requiring Meta to detect 99% of all new child sexual abuse material. Now, Meta has argued that they've worked to make the platform safer, that New Mexico has no authority to implement these requested changes, and it could violate free speech on the platforms.
16: So what is at stake for Meta and also for New Mexico, for that matter?
7: Yeah, well, last week, Meta told us that if the judge sides with the New Mexico Department of Justice, they think that it's technically impractical, impossible for any company to meet, and said that they may pull out fully from New Mexico. On the other hand, the New Mexico Department of Justice has said this could change how fundamentally Meta operates for children, and that said that other states could be watching this case to see if their own concerns to Meta, if their own concerns with the platform are changed in courts.
16: Oh, interesting. I was going to ask about that, if there are implications for other states who also have these kinds of complaints. Meta, as you just noted, has threatened to stop operating in New Mexico if it loses. Like, what would that look like?
7: They've said they can pull the plug entirely, right? That there would no longer be a Facebook, an Instagram, and a WhatsApp in New Mexico. You know, the attorney general has called that a PR stunt last week and has said that instead that the company can be working to make these apps safer for children instead of pulling out entirely.
16: And before you go, is the public weighing in at all? Are they being heard in any way? And if so, how?
7: You know, we didn't really see any public demonstrations outside of the trial on this case, and so we're not really anticipating that at this time.
16: Okay, that's Danielle Prokop with Source New Mexico. That's an affiliate of the nonprofit State's Newsroom. Danielle, thank you.
7: Thank you.
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16: This is Morning Edition from NPR News. I'm Michelle Martin.
10: And I'm Leila Fadel. There's a new proposal to share water from the Colorado River. The river supplies nearly 40 million people from Wyoming to San Diego, and its reservoirs are approaching dangerously low levels. Three states are unveiling this plan after more than two decades of mega drought and more than a year of deadlocked negotiations about the river's future. Alex Hager covers water for member station KJZZ in Phoenix and joins us now. Alex, good morning.
8: Good morning.
10: So how exactly do these states plan to turn around this crisis, and why are they doing it now?
8: Well, Arizona, California, and Nevada, they are offering to cut back on the amount of water they take from the river. Mm-hmm. Water levels at the country's two biggest reservoirs, that's Lake Mead and Lake Powell, they have been close to record lows. Lake Powell is less than a quarter full right now and on track to drop even further after a historically dry winter. Seven states have been in talks about a long-term fix for that problem, but they just couldn't agree through months and months of negotiating. And now we're seeing a new proposal from just three of them. I talked about it with J.B. Hamby. He's the top water negotiator for California and helped craft this agreement.
9: This is especially needed right now with how bad this winter has been and the uncertainty of where the system is going to be moving forward.
8: The current rules for managing the river expire later this year, and states are under pressure to agree on some kind of replacement before then to prevent a big legal battle.
10: Water from the Colorado River flows to big cities like Phoenix and Los Angeles, but also to the huge agriculture industry in the Southwest. So when the states say they're going to take less water, who in those states will be affected?
8: It's not exactly clear how the states would reduce water use. You know, in the past, we have seen them pull off similar cutbacks by paying farmers to pause irrigating crops. You know, big cities can sometimes lean harder on water sources that are not the Colorado River, like groundwater or a different nearby river. Changes like that are easier to tolerate right now because this plan is only designed to last a couple years. Its designers are calling the proposal a bridge. The states that use the Colorado River need to make big, long-lasting reductions to the amount they use going forward.
10: What comes next for the Colorado River and this agreement then?
8: So this plan is not official yet. The federal government would have to sign off before it goes into action. And the other states that use the river, Colorado, Utah, Wyoming, and New Mexico, they take issue with some of the details. Chuck Cullum is with the Upper Colorado River Commission. That's a group that brings together negotiators from those four states.
12: The analysis thus far suggests that the lower basin proposal for the operation of Lake Powell is insufficient and continues a crisis cycle both for Lake Powell and for Lake Mead.
13: However, this plan might be able to keep the river flowing normally enough for long enough to keep the states from launching big lawsuits while negotiations continue.
10: Now, these states have been working on a long-term plan for a long time now. What are they trying to change?
13: Climate change and drought means there's less snow in the mountains where the river starts, and there's way less water for everyone downstream. But demand has not gone down to match that. The simple fact is that people and industries in those states will need to use less. And the states need to make big sacrifices and decide who exactly will feel the pain of long-term cuts. After a deadlock in the negotiations about how to do that, there is one thing that might bring states a little closer. There are talks about bringing in a mediator who could help state leaders come up with a long-term plan.
10: That's Alex Hager with member station KJZZ in Phoenix. Alex, thank you.
13: Thanks so much.
21: This is OPB. I'm Jess Hazel. When Greg Higgins came to the Pacific Northwest in the early 80s, he wasn't expecting to stay long. He was a young upstart chef who thought a job at Portland's Heathman Hotel would be a launching pad for his next culinary career move. Instead, he ended up at the forefront of Oregon's farm-to-table movement, co-founding the legendary Higgins Restaurant with friend Paul Mallory.
14: So we opened in 1994 with the philosophy that we were going to be sourcing all of our ingredients from local farmers, ranchers, fishermen, foragers, focusing on sustainable practices, organic whenever possible. And we've developed a network of probably 30 or more small farmers and fishers and ranchers and stuff that we've sourced with over the years.
21: Now, 3 decades later, he wants to hang up his chef whites, but not before shepherding in a new owner for the restaurant. Last month, our All Things Considered host, Crystal Liguori, sat down with Greg Higgins at the restaurant and started the conversation with the question on everyone's mind.
15: Why is now the right time for you to retire?
14: Well, I'm not as young as I used to be, and I guess we all can say that. I'm having some health issues that are just part of aging. I'm almost 70. I'm in my late 60s, and being a chef is a hard occupation. We're kind of endangered species, old chefs. There's just not a lot of us out there. Your body wears out eventually, and I'd like to save some of that for my garden and for spending time with my wife and my puppy at home and all that kind of good stuff.
15: Mm-hmm. How do you see Higgins fitting into the larger culinary and restaurant scene in Portland? And 32 years ago, did you and Paul even have an idea that it was going to have this legacy that it does?
14: If you told me then that we'd be here 32 years later, I'd probably be surprised, or I would doubt it. But I think it's a tribute to people responding to what we're trying to provide and how we fit into the community. We think of ourselves as part of this big web, this food community, and it's our role to help bring these incredible ingredients to people and let them enjoy them and then educate them about them.
15: Coming back from the pandemic, I know that you guys were in kind of dire straits a little bit, and you did put out a call to the community, and the community really rallied. Can you talk a little bit about going into the pandemic and coming out of the pandemic and how that was for you?
14: Like everybody, it was terrifying, I guess. And I mean, downtown was literally shuttered. Our first attempt to weather the storm was to open Piggins, our food cart, out on the plaza at OHS. And that kept us going for those 2 years when things were real dire. After that, dining opened back up and we did our best to make people feel comfortable and safe. We all kind of expected when the pandemic was over, things would get right back to normal, but that wasn't the case at all. Kind of the bottom of the curve was about a year ago when we realized that downtown was not bouncing back the way everybody hoped it would. So we put out a plea on social media, and it was like an overnight response. It was staggering, actually. I was at every farmer's market in town that week, because sourcing the food the way we source it, you can't just say, hey, bring me another 15 of those or bring me another 50 pounds of that, because they may not have it. It might not be in the field that day. We scrambled over the course of those first 3-4 weeks, and then we adjusted, with our growers and providers so that we could handle the volume, and then that buoyed us right back up to where we're at a good level of business again. So when I put the plea out, I didn't know that we'd have quite the response it did, and it was really heartening to know that the community really thought that we had a place here and wanted to support us, and that's kind of where we're at today. It's kind of to see what the next step, what the new chapter is going to bring. So
15: let's talk a little bit about the new chapter, because you've made the decision to pass Higgins along to a future owner. Can you talk about that decision? Because some folks might be cynical and say, oh, well, a year ago they said they were doing poorly.
14: when we opened Higgins, our intention was to create a place that had staying power and that we would fit into the community over a long period of time. And I think Higgins, as we've established that kind of legacy here, we've established ourselves as a progressive, but at the same time, really solid, you know, foundational type restaurant. And I'd like to see that legacy continue. It's going to take some time. Higgins isn't going to just change. And what we're trying to do is create a transition that allows all the great things that we like about Higgins to continue.
15: And even after a transition to new ownership, Greg Higgins plans on still being part of Oregon's culinary community.
14: I've been on the board for the James Beard Public Market since like 25 years now, and finally it's come into fruition. We're like a year away from the market, and I'm not sure that the public totally is aware of just what a remarkable thing this is going to be and what a big deal it's going to be for the Portland food scene. It's going to make Portland even a bigger mecca for food people. So I want to stay active myself in food because it's my life. You know, if the transition here at Higgins goes well, I'll have some kind of role teaching classes or doing some things there at the market. So I see that as just the next thing that's going to be a catalyst to take the food scene here up to another level yet again.
15: As we finished our conversation, Greg Higgins walked me towards the open kitchen in the front of the restaurant, putting on his chef coat to get ready for lunch service. You can read more about his decision to sell the iconic restaurant and find all our food coverage right now at opb.org.
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0: KOTD FM The Dalles, KOBN FM Burns, KOPB AM Eugene, KOAC AM Corvallis, KOAC FM Astoria, KHRV FM Hood River, KETP FM Enterprise, KOJD FM John Day, and at OPB.org. Another unseasonably warm day ahead for much of the state. Yesterday, Portland broke the record set back in 1992 for highest daily temperature. It hit 91 degrees at the airport on Sunday afternoon. Morning Edition continues on listener-supported OPB. It's 8:01. News is next.
1: Live from NPR News in Washington, I'm Corva Coleman. The Defense Department says that U.S. Navy-guided missile destroyers have transited the Strait of Hormuz and are now operating in the Persian Gulf. It says two U.S.-flagged merchant vessels have also successfully moved through the strait. President Trump said the U.S. would do this as part of an effort called Project Freedom. Iran has threatened to attack military ships operating in the strait. Meanwhile, Pakistan's foreign ministry says the U.S. has flown 22 crew members of a seized Iranian container ship to Pakistan. NPR's Dia Hadid reports.
2: Pakistan's foreign ministry spokesperson, Tahir Andrabi, says the 22 crew members will be handed over to Iranian authorities. He says their container will be backloaded to Pakistani waters and returned to its owners. Andrabi says this is being coordinated, quote, in tandem with the support of American and Iranian officials. The U.S. and Iran have both been trying to assert control over the strait, a key shipping route for oil, gas, and fertilizer. Dia Hadid, NPR News.
1: Republicans control Congress, but depending on many factors, they may face election challenges in the midterms. The GOP holds the House by the narrowest of margins. Democrats say they will aim to win control of that chamber, and they have their sights on the U.S. Senate as well. But NPR's Domenico Montanaro says taking control of the Senate may be difficult.
3: But Republicans maintain that at the end of the day, they will retain control, even if it's narrowly, and they point out that they're on offense in some places, too. But at the top of their list is Michigan. A win there would throw a serious monkey wrench into Democrats' takeover plans, but they think that places like Georgia and New Hampshire could also be very close in the end for Republicans.
1: NPR's Domenico Montanaro reporting. A new analysis finds roughly half of all states in the U.S., there are candidates running for office who have previously denied election results. NPR's Miles Parks reports these candidates are seeking positions that will have a direct role in certifying future elections.
4: A few years ago, most people didn't know and frankly probably didn't care who their state secretary of state was. But 2020 changed that. Republican Brad Raffensperger in Georgia declined President Trump's request to find votes. In Michigan, Democrat Jocelyn Benson had armed protesters visit her home. Those two states are now among the dozens this year that are electing new secretaries of state and governors. And a new analysis from the nonprofit States United Action finds that many of those races will feature candidates who have denied election results in the past. In 23 states, including five presidential swing states, candidates who have denied election results are running for offices that will have a direct role in certifying future elections. Miles Parks, NPR News, Washington.
1: The Supreme Court has restored broad access to the abortion pill mifepristone. It overturns a lower court order that had blocked it temporarily. This is NPR News. The Pentagon says two U.S. service members are missing in Western Africa. They were participating in training exercises in Morocco. Defense Department officials say a large search is underway. The Performers Union, SAG-AFTRA, and Hollywood studio producers have reached a tentative new contract. NPR's Mandalit Del Barco reports it still needs approval.
5: SAG-AFTRA and the Alliance of Motion Picture and Television Producers didn't give details about the tentative contract, but they say it will cover performances in films, scripted primetime TV, streaming shows, and new media. The union's national board is set to meet in the coming days to review the terms before union members vote on whether to ratify it. The new contract is expected to cover the next 4 years and comes after a hard-won three-year contract in 2023. That's when union members went on strike for months before negotiators hashed out terms for protections against AI and other sticking points. The new contract may expand on those issues, and it was struck a month after the Producers Alliance made a new contract with the Writers Guild of America, which was also on strike 3 years ago. Mandalit Del Barco, NPR News.
1: Many NPR employees are members of SAG-AFTRA, but under a different contract. The World Health Organization says a suspected hantavirus outbreak on a cruise ship in the Atlantic has killed three people and sickened three others. The UN Health Agency told the Associated Press an investigation was ongoing. One of the patients has been moved to intensive care in South Africa. Other people are being evacuated from the ship. You're listening to NPR.
6: This is OPB. I'm Casey McGriff. The man who drove into the Multnomah Athletic Club on Saturday and attempted to set off multiple explosives before he died was a former employee, according to family members. Neighbors of the 48-year-old suspect say his behavior became increasingly erratic following a traumatic motorcycle accident, and police were called multiple times as the man struggled with mental health issues. Professional women's hoops has returned to Portland after a nearly 24-year absence. More than 13,000 basketball fans filled the Moda Center yesterday for the return of the Portland Fire. As Kyra Buckley reports, it did not feel like a preseason game.
7: The Portland Fire fell to the Los Angeles Sparks, but you wouldn't know based on the crowd. The team walked off the court to a standing ovation despite losing to LA 85-75. Head coach of the Portland Fire, Alex Sarama, says the enthusiasm of the crowd means a lot to the players.
8: Hearing at the end after a loss, the crowd, just the support, the cheering, it was incredible.
7: The team gets a little bit of rest and time to practice ahead of the official home opener. The Fire will take on the Chicago Sky on Saturday, May 9th at the Moda Center to officially tip off the season. Kyra Buckley, OPB.
6: This is OPB.
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10: This is Morning Edition from NPR News. I'm Michelle Martin.
11: And I'm Leila Fadel. Good morning. Republicans in several southern states are racing to pass new congressional maps in time for the midterms.
10: They are responding to a recent ruling by the Supreme Court that gutted the Voting Rights Act. In Louisiana, the governor suspended U.S. House races so the legislature can draw a new map. Early voting started there this past weekend. In a few minutes, we'll talk about all this with former Attorney General Eric Holder, who's now heading a redistricting task force for the Democrats. But we're going to begin with the latest details.
11: Aubrey Uhas of member station WWNO is following the situation in Louisiana, where the Supreme Court case originated, and joins us now. Good morning, Aubrey.
12: Good morning, Leila.
11: So where do things stand right now?
12: Yeah, the day after the Supreme Court threw out Louisiana's congressional map as an unconstitutional racial gerrymander, state officials suspended House races, arguing they had to do it in light of the ruling, though the court didn't tell them to do that. That map had been drawn under court order in 2024 to create a second majority black district out of six. Black residents make up about a third of the state's population. This comes amid an unprecedented redistricting race that President Donald Trump set off in an effort to help the GOP hold the House in the midterms. So when Louisiana's Governor Jeff Landry put the state's U.S. House races on hold, Trump thanked him for doing that. This week, lawmakers are expected to start working to pass a new map that could eliminate one or both of the state's majority black districts.
11: How are voters reacting?
12: Yeah, I was out in New Orleans on Saturday, the first day of early voting, to visit an early voting site. And there were people who honestly weren't sure what to do since the House races are still on the ballot. It was too late to take them off, and officials have said votes cast won't be counted. At the poll I went to, there wasn't any big signage explaining the change, just a sheet of all the races that were supposed to be happening that was up on the wall, and it had been updated in pen. Someone had written canceled next to the House races and crossed them out. So some voters said they cast votes anyway, just in case. I asked Saria Jackson if she felt it was reasonable for the state to suspend races at the last minute.
13: Nowhere near reasonable. They're literally trying to take power from the people.
12: I also spoke with Pete Creasy, and he used language I've been hearing from some older black people in Louisiana. They feel like we're in a new Jim Crow era.
14: Well, the thing is, let's go back to where it was in the 1960s. They're doing the same thing over and over.
12: Creasy said there needs to be another civil rights movement, and that's something several people told me.
11: Have there been any legal challenges to the suspension of these House races?
12: Yes, voters, voting groups, and candidates have filed multiple lawsuits in state and federal courts. They say the governor doesn't have the right to put things on hold, that it should be up to the legislature. They also argue it was too late since absentee ballots were already sent out and in some cases returned, and that there are, you know, lots of other potential legal problems. Rick Hassan is an expert in election law at UCLA's law school. He's not involved in the cases.
15: The bottom line is this is one of the most complex, tangled web of issues.
11: Aubrey, any idea on how or when this may get untangled?
12: Yeah, some judges have already denied requests to force the House races to happen as scheduled with the old map, and they're expected to start weighing in on some of the larger legal questions as early as this week. Meanwhile, early voting will continue until Election Day on May 16th.
11: Aubrey Juhas is with member station WWNO in New Orleans. Aubrey, thank you for your reporting.
12: You're welcome.
10: Louisiana is just one front in a national fight over voting maps. The National Democratic Redistricting Committee, or NDRC, leads the Democratic Party strategy. Former Attorney General Eric Holder has been the group's chairman since it was launched soon after the 2016 election of Donald Trump, and he's on the line with us now. Good morning.
16: Good morning.
10: So as we just heard, lawmakers in Louisiana are redrawing lines for primary elections that are already underway. Do we know how this will affect how voters' ballots are counted? I mean, as Aubrey just told us, that absentee ballots have already been sent out, and so presumably people have already sent them back.
16: Yeah, I mean, they're in the process of trying to change the electoral system while voters are in the process of voting. The House, they're trying to stop the votes for people who were running for the House, while at the same time, there's a Senate race, there are other races for which their votes will still count. So it's confusion, and it's one of the reasons why we filed suit to say that you can't do that which the governor is trying to do by declaring a so-called emergency. That's inconsistent with what the Supreme Court does under a thing called the Purcell Doctrine, where you have a change in the electoral methods of doing things, and you, if it's too close to an election, you don't put it into effect until after the election has occurred.
10: So
16: that's what should happen here.
10: I was going to ask, what remedy are you seeking in this lawsuit?
16: Well, to simply, you know, put off that the changes that I suspect are going to have to be made until after this election, put them into effect with regard to the House for the 2028 election, which is consistent, again, with what the Supreme Court has done in many other states.
10: Are you surprised that the same court, I'm just talking about Alabama for a minute, the same court that ordered them to draw a new district in 2023 is now saying that, well, at least in Louisiana case, that these maps are no longer viable or that these maps are unconstitutional. I mean, does that surprise you? It's the same court.
16: Yeah. Well, you know, it's interesting. I mean, I expected the result that we got in the Calais case, the Louisiana case, but it is inconsistent with what this very same court did 3 years ago when it looked at maps in Alabama. I mean, again, same court, same issue, same justices, and they said at that point that Section 2 of the Voting Rights Act was still viable, still strong, and on that basis ordered Alabama to redraw its district, and it was the Alabama case that led to the redrawing of the lines in Louisiana. So what the court is doing 3 years later, same issue, is inconsistent. So how they got to this inconsistent result is a little baffling.
10: So I mean, I think most people would agree that this decision is expected to lead even to more gerrymandering. Your organization says that Democratic-led states need to keep up with Republican-led efforts, which is what we've seen happen in Virginia and California. Where do you see this going? Is there any way that this cycle ends?
16: Well, this is a race to the bottom, and it's something that is inconsistent with what we've been trying to do with the National Democratic Redistricting Committee. But once Donald Trump told the Republicans in Texas to give him 5 additional House seats, because he said he was entitled to them, we had to make a decision. Are we simply going to do nothing, or are we going to respond to that which they've done? And so we have had to do what we did in California and in Virginia, but we've done it very differently in the sense that we have put it before the people of those states to allow them to decide whether or not they wanted to do this mid-cycle redistricting. And they voted yes in California, voted yes in Virginia, as opposed to what happened in Texas and other places where Republicans have done it, where it was simply imposed upon the voters by Republican legislatures.
10: So what happens now, though? Are there other states or places where you can implement this strategy? I mean, it's getting late.
16: I mean, there are other states that we can look at. We know that the Republicans are certainly looking at other states. They want to do the same thing in Florida that they've done in Texas and that they've done in North Carolina and that they've done in Missouri. And so, you know, we'll look to other states to see if it's possible to respond. We simply want to have a system where the voters are choosing their elected officials as opposed to politicians choosing who their voters are. And that's what the Republicans are trying to do. They have made a determination to try to entrench minority rule by both restricting the vote, by drawing unfair maps, and then removing legal pathways to fight back.
10: So, you know, we've been crunching numbers over the weekend, as you might imagine, and an NPR analysis found that some 15 Black-represented congressional districts may be eliminated after the Supreme Court ruling. What's the plan there?
16: Well, as our numbers show, anywhere from 12 to 19 seats in the South, majority-minority opportunity zones are at risk. And so we will try to use all the mechanisms that we can. Turning out the vote, you know, the 14th Amendment still bans racial discrimination in voting. We'll look to state courts. We have filed a lawsuit already against what Louisiana is trying to do in the Louisiana state courts. We'll do whatever it is that we possibly can. But one of the things that I think we really have to focus on is galvanizing people to understand that power still resides in the people of this country, and that if there is a movement against that which the Supreme Court is apparently sanctioning, we can still, I think, come out ahead. It's going to be a rough few years. But I'm actually confident that a galvanized American people, focused American people, can right the system. And then ultimately, it's going to be Congress that's going to have to pass laws to ban partisan and racial gerrymandering. And that ultimately is the solution.
10: But, you know, more than 60 House seats, by our count, are represented by Black members. But by our count, a minority of them are actually majority Black districts, only 7. And 18 have districts where a plurality of residents are Black. Half of those are in the South. I mean, haven't Black candidates shown that they can be competitive in districts that aren't majority-minority? So if that's the case, then why do you and other analysts consider this such an emergency when it comes to Black representation?
16: Yeah, we have certainly seen African-American candidates be successful in districts where there are not majority African-American voters. But the reality, all the numbers that have been crunched by both sides show that, anyway, as I said, from 12 to 20 seats, and those are seats in the South, could be changed by this Supreme Court decision and then by the actions of state officials like Governor Landry in Louisiana. I saw a post by President Trump where he said that we have to go ahead. He says we have to go ahead with what we're doing because 20 seats are at risk. And so, yeah, you can crunch the numbers, but at the end of the day, you put at risk, as a result of this Supreme Court decision, a really substantial number of seats now held by African Americans, and you deny to African Americans in those states the ability for them to express themselves politically.
10: What about state legislatures? Are state legislative districts also what you're concerned about?
16: Excellent question, because this is not simply something that has an impact on the House of Representatives. It also affects state legislatures. It also affects city councils, county officials. Every level of voting is impacted by this decision by the Supreme Court. So it's not only the United States House of Representatives. It will have impacts in state elections as well.
10: That is the former Attorney General Eric Holder. He's now chairman of the National Democratic Redistricting Committee. Mr. Holder, thanks so much for joining us once again.
16: Thanks for having me.
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11: This is Morning Edition from NPR News. I'm Layla Faldin.
10: And I'm Michelle Martin. Good morning. Losing a home to foreclosure, to a fire, to a flood, it's one of the most traumatic things anyone can experience, especially a home that someone has built over decades. But what if the home is one of thousands destroyed to a conflict far away? Will anyone notice or care? That's a question Fairuz Saad was asking in a heartfelt social media post she sent to friends. Her family is just one of several thousand families whose homes have been destroyed by the Israeli military when it reduced the town of Bint Jebel in southern Lebanon to rubble. Saad is also a former assistant secretary in the Department of Homeland Security. She was born in Michigan to Lebanese parents, and she's with us now. Good morning. Thank you for joining us.
18: Good morning. Thank you so much for having me.
10: Would you tell us about Bint Jebel?
18: It's just this beautiful little quaint village in South Lebanon. And when I would visit it, it was almost like stepping back in time in some ways, right? Where you literally see sheeps crossing the road and a town suit, the market. It's where the family business that had been generational in our family for decades, a meat market, a halal meat market, stood as well. And so it was just this lovely little town.
10: You know, the IDF, the Lebanese Army, Hezbollah, they've been vying for control of the area for decades. And so when you would go to visit, how did you experience that? What did that look like up close?
18: You know, as a child visiting, you're not really keen to what's happening in terms of, you know, the geopolitics. And I was experiencing Lebanon in as honest as a way as you possibly can as a child. My parents came here in the 1970s, and they came here specifically escaping, you know, Israeli aggression and the threat of Israeli occupation. And that was before Hezbollah existed.
10: How did you find out that the house had been destroyed?
18: My brother had actually sent us all a message in our family chat, and he let us know that they had been tracking it through satellite images. And that's essentially how they had confirmed it, because my family in the region has been displaced. It felt like a piece of us had just been destroyed. I used to joke with my dad that he has seven children, the six of us and then that home, you know. And I would joke when he would go back, and he went back so much. It was truly his happy place. I would be like, how's your favorite child?
10: Have you talked to them since? I guess you all found out at the same time on the family chat. Have they been able to accept it?
18: I think everyone's going through the stages of grief in their own way. My mom that day was so sad and so upset and crying. In her words, she said, you know, we're American. We did everything right. We did everything right here. We did everything right there. And what did we do to deserve this? Sometimes it's easy to just only look at the broader picture and think, well, you know, the geopolitics, or it's complicated, and they only target certain people or certain areas or certain homes. There's real humans behind these stories, and we deserve the same humanity that we want all people to have.
10: That's Fairuz Saad. She is a former assistant secretary at the Department of Homeland Security. We've been talking about her ancestral home in Bint Jebel in southern Lebanon, which has been destroyed along with thousands of others in a course of Israeli airstrikes. Fairuz Saad, thank you so much for talking with us.
18: Thank you so much for having me.
10: A humpback whale that was stranded off the coast of Germany is back in his natural habitat. NPR's Rob Schmitz reports from Berlin on the controversial human intervention that got him there.
19: In late March, the 40-foot-long young adult whale, injured from being entangled in a fishing net, became stuck in the shallow waters off Germany's Baltic coast, prompting scientists to try and free it. But then the hapless humpback, which the German media nicknamed Timmy, swam further into the Baltic Sea, a body of water where humpbacks rarely venture, and it got stuck again and again over the course of a month, prompting an intense social media debate in Germany. At one point, police had to investigate threats of violence from social media influencers against scientists who were strategizing what to do about Timmy. One of those scientists, Burkhard Baschek of the German Oceanographic Museum, told NPR at the time that his team thought it might be better to let Timmy die.
20: And if you just look from the pure nature perspective itself, then whales that sort of get lost in the Baltic Sea and don't get out and die at the end, that's part of the natural process. And so risk emissions per se are interfering with the natural course.
19: But then two German business moguls stepped in. They donated millions of dollars to an effort to coax Timmy into a water-filled barge that was half the length of a football field. Amazingly, the 26,000-pound Timmy swam into the barge last week, and the barge was then towed out of the Baltic Sea around the northern tip of Denmark. On Saturday, Timmy was released into the deep waters of the North Sea. A German broadcaster gushed over Timmy's newfound freedom as cameras captured mist being shot out of the whale's blowhole. Scientist Baschek says Timmy's survival is far from guaranteed. He says the whale is weakened by weeks of immobility and a skin disease from the low salinity of the Baltic Sea. Timmy was last seen more than 40 miles off the coast of Denmark. And if he gets stuck again, the Danish Environment Ministry says it is not planning any more rescue efforts. Rob Schmitz, NPR News, Berlin.
10: Tomorrow on Morning Edition, what does sitting in front of screens all day do to the human body? We'll have some tips for staying healthy in the digital age. 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
0: 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Thank you for starting your day tuned in to OPB's Morning Edition. 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I'm Jess Hazel, your Morning Edition host, and today I'm joined by Rihanna Doan of our membership team. 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
10: This is Morning Edition from NPR News. I'm Michelle Martin.
11: And I'm Leila Faldin. Spirit Airlines has flown for the last time. The ultra-low-cost carrier ceased operations over the weekend after more than 33 years. So what does that mean for the U.S. airline industry, and what happens to Spirit's former customers? NPR transportation correspondent Joel Rose has been following the story and joins us now. Good morning, Joel.
2: Hey, good morning.
11: Okay, so first of all, what's going to happen to people who had tickets to fly on Spirit?
2: Spirit says the majority of those people who bought a ticket directly from them with a credit or debit card have already been refunded, and 1,500 crew members have been returned to their home bases as of Sunday evening. Of course, those refunds are not going to get you back home if you were stranded when Spirit ceased operations early Saturday morning. Some other airlines are offering special rescue fares, capping their fares for customers who were holding Spirit tickets. Those are only available for a limited time, and the details are going to vary by airline.
11: What's the longer-term impact on the industry likely to be?
2: It could be good for Spirit's competitors. We've already seen one carrier, JetBlue, announce more flights at Spirit's former hub in Fort Lauderdale, Florida. But there is concern that Spirit's demise will lead to higher fares. Spirit was only the ninth largest carrier in the U.S. by seats, though consumer advocates say that low-cost carriers help to keep prices down on any route they fly, because just their very presence in the market forces the bigger airlines to offer more competitive fares. I talked about this with William McGee. He's a senior fellow at the American Economic Liberties Project, which is a left-leaning nonprofit in Washington, D.C.
3: What a lot of people don't understand is you do not have to fly a small carrier in order to benefit from its presence, because they will bring down the big guys' fares.
2: So now that Spirit is not flying anymore, fares may go up on those routes that it flew, and not just for Spirit's customers, but for everyone.
11: So why did Spirit go out of business?
2: It could not overcome this toxic combination of higher fuel costs and deeper problems with its business model. Spirit was a pioneer of the ultra-low-cost business model, where airlines keep their fares way down by stripping away the amenities that travelers had previously taken for granted and then charging extra for them. But then the big legacy carriers created their own versions of those basic economy fares, and Spirit had a hard time competing. I talked about this with Shai Gilad. He's a former airline pilot, now professor of management at Georgetown University.
22: When you're a low-cost carrier, by definition, you're relying on having a cost advantage, and they just don't have that anymore.
2: Spirit tried to merge with a bigger airline, JetBlue, in 2023, but the Department of Justice opposed that merger, and it was blocked in court. Spirit also sought a last-minute bailout from the Trump administration, but no deal materialized.
11: And how much did higher fuel prices contribute to Spirit's demise?
2: The company's CEO says they mattered a lot. CEO Dave Davis talked to the Wall Street Journal after the company ceased operations. Davis said Spirit was trying to emerge from bankruptcy, and he says the company's plan could have worked, but the rising cost of jet fuel forced Spirit to burn through cash faster than expected, and it just ran out of money. The price of jet fuel in the U.S. has surged about 70% since the beginning of the war with Iran. This is a challenge across the industry. Airlines are trying to pass the costs along to their customers in the forms of higher fares and bag fees, but that may not be enough, especially for other low-cost carriers. In that interview with the Wall Street Journal, Spirit's CEO warned that other airlines could also be in jeopardy because of the high price of jet fuel.
11: NPR's Joel Rose. Thank you, Joel.
2: You're welcome.
10: Wildfire experts see the ingredients developing for a bad fire season. More than half of the U.S. faces drought, and the U.S. Forest Service has done less work to prevent fires. NPR's Lauren Sommer reports.
23: Last fall, Matthew Herto faced the hardest day of his career. For 25 years, he studied a forest in California, part of his research as a forest ecologist at the University of New Mexico. It's called the Tea Kettle Experimental Forest because it's protected by the Forest Service for research.
24: There are individual trees that I would go back and visit every year, you know, these big, gorgeous sugar pines and Jeffrey pines.
23: But Herto says the forest was pretty overgrown. It hadn't had a major fire since 1865.
24: So all that dead vegetation like pine needles and small branches and stuff, it just keeps accumulating, and then it's the source of energy for the next fire.
23: Historically, California forests saw a lot more fires, lower intensity fires that cleared out the underbrush. That changed when Native American tribes were forced from their land because fire is a tool they use to manage the ecosystem. In the 1930s, the Forest Service also started putting out every fire it could. All that built-up vegetation can fuel extreme fires, ones that kill trees and spread to communities. So Herto and his colleagues started making a plan to clear it out.
24: We all knew that this is what the forest needed.
23: They planned a prescribed burn, a fire that's set on purpose during the cooler months. But Herto says planning with the Forest Service dragged on. And then, last August, lightning sparked the Garnet Fire. It raced through the Tea Kettle Forest in one day. Herto went back to see the damage afterwards.
24: I broke down and cried five times that day. You know, it was a pretty rough thing to see.
23: The Forest Service did not respond to questions about the prescribed burn. Herto says what happened to Tea Kettle isn't an isolated example. Around the country, far more controlled burning needs to happen.
24: The clock was ticking. We've got relatively limited time to do the work that needs to be done.
23: The Forest Service has long said prescribed burns are a priority. But in 2025, the first year of Trump's current term, the agency reduced vegetation on much less acreage than the year before, almost 1.5 million acres less. That's according to an analysis of agency data by NPR, as well as the nonprofit Grassroots Wildland Firefighters. The biggest decline was in prescribed burning. The Forest Service burned only about half as much acreage in 2025 compared to the two previous years. In a statement, the Forest Service says the drop was due to staff being occupied fighting fires and because conditions weren't right for doing burns in the southeast. But as of last summer, the agency lost more than 5,000 employees, part of the Trump administration's efforts to reduce the size of government. That's concerned Senate Democrats like Ron Wyden of Oregon.
1: These infernos are not your grandfather's fires. They're bigger and they're hotter. And we need to address this critical preparedness gap.
23: He pressed Forest Service Chief Tom Schultz on that in a congressional hearing last year. Schultz responded that the agency had hired firefighters.
4: So in terms of firefighting capacity, we're there. So we've not made any changes to our resource availability this year.
23: But that doesn't necessarily fix the staffing gap. Bobby Scopa is vice president of Grassroots Wildland Firefighters, an advocacy group for federal firefighters. She says vegetation projects require other Forest Service staff to do contracts and permitting.
5: There's a lot of people who help the fire organization get the work done that aren't firefighters. So we knew that there was a lot of disruption in the system. We were hearing about it from our members.
23: When the Forest Service does less prescribed burning, Scopa says, it just sets the stage for even more extreme fires in the future. Lauren Sommer, NPR News.
7: You're listening to Morning Edition on OPB. Happy to have you. Foggy along the coast this morning, partly sunny skies inland as we start the day. Another unseasonably warm day ahead across the state. Lots of inland sunshine in the forecast for the week as well. Partly cloudy on the coast. Astoria is expecting a high of 62. In Portland, 80 is today's high. And in the Dalles, 85. 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
0: Good morning. I'm Jess Hazel, your Morning Edition host, and today I am joined by Rihanna Doan of our membership team. 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
0: And today is Ad 3 for OPB Day. 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
8: It's Morning Edition from NPR News. I'm Leila Fadel.
10: And I'm Michelle Martin. Good morning. The VA is America's largest health network. It serves millions of veterans. The Trump administration has cut about 30,000 VA jobs. The VA says after those cuts, timely care for veterans has actually improved. NPR's Quill Lawrence reports on some new data.
9: Cutting thousands of doctors and nurses and other positions that VA has struggled to fill for years, it seems like that would make wait times for care longer.
13: I think we all understand this intuitively.
9: Kayla Williams is an Iraq vet, a VA patient, and to be transparent, a former VA undersecretary in the Biden administration. In a study for the Progressive Vet Voice Foundation, she examined daily wait time data from 21 VA medical centers from last August to February as the cuts played out.
13: There are so many ways to slice and dice the data, and it can be so complicated to look at every single weed. But trying to pull back and look at the forest, wait times increased at 71% of the medical centers and in 64% of the specialties when averaging.
9: Williams found longer wait times in several key specialties, but not across the board. She found, for example, that mental health wait times for individuals stayed roughly the same, though group therapy and PTSD-specific appointments were taking longer. Assistant VA Secretary Pete Kasperowitz took issue with the study, saying it comes from a left-wing organization and dealt only with new patients, which make up just 11% of appointments. He said the sample of 21 medical centers is too small, only 12% of VA facilities. And he said for established patients, average wait times are lower today than they were under the Biden administration for primary, specialty, and mental health care. But the VA hasn't made the data behind those numbers public, even though Democrats on the Senate Veterans Affairs Committee have asked repeatedly, like earlier this year when Connecticut Democrat Richard Blumenthal had this exchange with VA Secretary Doug Collins.
12: Well, then you can see that the wait times have increased to 50, 60, or 70 days.
14: Actually, that's not true. And as of January 21st, the national average for mental health care for new patients is 18.8 days. The national average for established patients is 5.8 days. That is the actual numbers.
12: Well, that is contrary to the information we've been provided, and I'd like facility by facility data on the wait time for mental health care.
9: There are a mountain of vectors that go into figuring out the real report card: changing veterans' demographics, increased referrals out to private care. Other veterans groups have started projects to download the daily numbers nationwide and figure this out. Alex Rich is a combat vet and data director for another progressive vets group, Common Defense.
15: We would encourage Secretary Collins to release all of the data that he's basing those conclusions on. I think we can have a real conversation about that and identify the spots where veterans and providers need help. And I think that would be an incredibly productive thing.
9: Most experts agree it will take many more months or years to get a real understanding of the consequences of the VA staff cuts. Quill Lawrence, NPR News.
16: The oldest millennials turn 45 this year, people like me, and the oldest Gen Xers are 60. How prepared are they to thrive in the decades ahead? NPR's Allison Aubrey reports on a new tool to help.
18: If you're planning for the future, you've likely been advised to track your retirement savings. But Joe Coughlin, the founder of the MIT Age Lab, says there's more to the equation when it comes to navigating a long life. At a time when the number of centenarians is expected to quadruple, he and his collaborators have developed a comprehensive way to plan for aging. It's called the Longevity Preparedness Index.
25: Unlike one more, shall we say, survey or index out there about how much money you've saved, we want to look at all those big and little things that we take for granted in life. Where are you going to live? What community did you pick? How do you provide care? How will you receive care? Essentially, your social connection.
18: The Longevity Preparedness Index quiz is free online. 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You're asked a series of questions.
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25: Saved. We want to look at all those big and little things that we take for granted in life. Where are you going to live? What community did you pick? How do you provide?

0: OPB and KMHD corporate circle sponsors like Schwabi are proud to invest in independent journalism and Jazz Without Boundaries. Thank you to our corporate circle sponsors.
1: AgeLab researcher Katie Warren is about to walk Matthew Hudak through the survey. She opens the quiz on her computer.
2: So we'll go ahead and get started.
1: Hudak is a financial planner in Orange County, California. He's in his early 60s. He clicks through questions about his neighborhood.
3: My neighborhood has good sidewalks and places for walking. Agree. My neighborhood has many places for social gatherings and activities that I would enjoy. Agree. My neighborhood offers me easy access to a pharmacy. Agree.
1: Hudak is healthy and fit, so it's hard to imagine a day he couldn't drive to pick up a prescription or would need help getting places. Many people just don't anticipate changes that come with aging, so the survey includes uncomfortable questions.
3: So it says, Matthew, in the event you were to need a care provider, do you know who that care provider would be?
1: This question can spark conversation and serve as a reality check of what the future could hold.
3: Watching my 88-year-old dad and my 93-year-old father-in-law, you know, it gives you pause for thought.
1: He says it's better to have your eyes wide open than dig your head in the sand.
3: I'm ready to calculate. 89. That's a good score.
1: The average score is 60 out of 100. The index was developed in tandem with John Hancock, a life insurance company that has introduced a new longevity initiative aimed at helping customers live longer, healthier lives. CEO Brooks Tingle says taking the quiz made him realize his own thinking needed to shift.
4: People make decisions about where they're going to move in quote-unquote retirement that for me might have been driven by how good's the fishing or something. Well, should I be thinking about the quality of healthcare? And then am I going to have friends down there? So I think just the general lack of preparedness struck me.
1: Answering all these questions about life transitions, community, care, and home life can help reveal both challenges and opportunities of the decades ahead. Laura Karstensen directs the Stanford Center on Longevity.
5: We really need to think about how we build societies where the majority of people can arrive at very old age, happy, engaged, and satisfied with their lives.
1: Aging brings unpredictability, of course, but planning for the foreseeable future can help people adapt and hopefully thrive for decades to come. Allison Aubrey, NPR News.
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0: And I'm Jess Hazel. Good morning. Glad to have you tuned in for OPB's Ad 3 for OPB Day. 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Click the blue bar up at the top of the page or call 1-800-245-2346. 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Thank you for choosing to start your day with Morning Edition. On Point starts in just a few minutes, but first we have headlines headed your way.

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1: Live from NPR News, I'm Lakshmi Singh. Iran is threatening to attack commercial vessels that try to transit the Strait of Hormuz without permission or any U.S. warship that helps. Earlier, President Trump said the U.S. military would help ships leave the waterway where a blockade has disrupted oil and other shipments and caused an unprecedented energy crisis. As NPR's Mara Liasson reports, President Trump calls the operation Project Freedom.
2: Trump has described this as a humanitarian mission to help ships that are stuck in the strait and running low on supplies. U.S. Central Command says it will involve guided missile destroyers, more than 100 aircraft, 15,000 service members. But this is not so much an escort service, a military escort, rather than it's to guide them. In other words, to show them where the safe routes are without sea mines. Iran says the whole thing violates the ceasefire.
1: NPR's Mara Liasson reporting. Early voting started over the weekend in Louisiana, where the governor has suspended U.S. House races, though they still appear on the ballot. Aubrey Uhas of member station WWNO reports some people are casting votes anyway.
3: U.S. House races are on hold after last week's Supreme Court ruling threw out Louisiana's map, and officials say any votes cast won't be counted. Lawmakers are expected to meet this week to work on passing a new map that could eliminate one or both of the state's majority black districts. Saria Jackson cast her ballot in the state's primary during early voting on Saturday. She says it was unreasonable for the state to suspend House races at the last minute.
4: Nowhere near reasonable. They're literally trying to take power from the people.
3: Multiple lawsuits filed by voters, voting groups, and candidates argue it's also illegal. For NPR News, I'm Aubrey Uhas in New Orleans.
1: The U.S. Supreme Court's temporarily allowing women seeking abortions to obtain the pill mifepristone through the mail or at a pharmacy without having to visit their doctor in person. The high court blocked a federal appeals court ruling that imposed restrictions last week. Week two of the trial pitting billionaire Elon Musk against OpenAI CEO Sam Altman is getting underway in California. Here's NPR's John Ruwich.
5: Musk sued OpenAI, Altman, and another founder for, in his words, stealing a charity. OpenAI was founded as a nonprofit, but Musk says a for-profit arm set up to attract investment and talent has become the main thing. And he says Altman and others have cashed in. Musk helped found OpenAI, but he said in court last week he had been a fool to put tens of millions of dollars into it in the early days. That's because the other founders, he says, treated it as seed capital. Altman is expected to testify in the coming days. The lawyer representing him and the company say Musk is just bitter. They argue he had no problem with the idea of OpenAI launching a for-profit arm and raising billions of dollars until, that is, it became successful. And he started his own competitor, XAI. John Ruwich, NPR News, San Francisco.
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6: This is OPB. I'm Casey McGriff. Family members have identified the man who drove a car into the Multnomah Athletic Club Saturday and attempted to set off explosives as Bruce Whitman of Portland. Joni Auden Land reports, and a warning, this story contains references to suicide.
7: Family described Bruce Whitman as a caring individual who often helped homeless people outside his home. But he also struggled with mental illness, especially after a traumatic motorcycle accident. That manifested as an obsessive grudge against the Multnomah Athletic Club, his former employer. Whitman attempted to kill himself in February and was in a Portland treatment center for 2 weeks. His cousin, Rick Loza, says Whitman should have stayed longer and someone should have intervened.
8: You know, because really, he should be locked up right now and getting care. The system failed him and luckily didn't fail somebody else with their life.
7: The Multnomah Athletic Club will remain closed for at least a week as it repairs the extensive damage. Joni Auden Land, OPB.
6: A company with ties to the parent company of Facebook will lay off more than 5 dozen employees at a Central Oregon data center. From our news partner KLCC, Zach Ziegler reports.
9: An Oregon WARN notice says IT services provider Milestone Technologies will lay off 66 non-union workers in Prineville on June 28th. The majority of the workers hold the title of Data Center Logistics Associate. In an email to the state, a Milestone executive said the layoffs are due to the end of a contract with the client at this location. Data Center Mapper shows the address listed is on Meta's Prineville campus. Meta recently announced a layoff of 10% of its staff. Neither Milestone nor Meta returned requests for comment. I'm Zach Ziegler reporting.
6: This is OPB.
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6: In the weather forecast for Western Oregon, foggy at the coast with highs around 60. Inland, it'll be sunny on the west side of the Cascades, low 70s to low 80s. East of the mountains, sunny, upper 70s to mid 80s.
11: This is On Point. I'm Meghna Chakrabarty. In Philadelphia, in 1787, at the Constitutional Convention, James Madison suggested that the newly United States should be ruled by three co-equal branches of government. Of course, the legislative, the executive, and the judicial. The idea was, and I know you all remember this, that no single branch could become too strong, and that each would serve as a check on the others. Okay, so here we are, 200 plus years later, on the 250th anniversary of the birth of this nation, by the way, and we have a legislative branch that is basically self-paralyzed by partisan politics and untrusted by the American people. In the presidency, we have years of effort to maximize executive power coming to fruition. Those two reasons are why many people and groups are now looking to the federal judiciary as the place where Americans can continue to place their faith in the rule of law. And of course, the last stop there is the United States Supreme Court. Well, Sarah Isger has a provocative take on the High Court, and she knows it well. She's the senior editor at the highly respected legal journalism and analysis site SCOTUS blog. Her new book is titled Last Branch Standing, a potentially surprising, occasionally witty journey inside today's Supreme Court. Sarah, welcome to On Point.
12: Thank you so much for having me. I've been really looking forward to this conversation.
11: Same. Okay. I have so many questions for you, Sarah, that I just want to jump right
12: Let's
11: in.
12: Let's do it.
11: Let's go. So you want to completely reorder how Americans understand the Supreme Court. And the whole first section of your book presents us with three new groups that you put the justices in, three buckets: the deciders, the conservative honey badgers, and the lonely liberals. So who goes in what bucket?
12: Yeah, maybe we should think of this as like, lunch tables in the high school cafeteria. So the deciders are maybe the ones we should start with. This is the Chief Justice and then Justices Brett Kavanaugh and Amy Coney Barrett. These are the justices most likely to be the fifth vote in any case. They are in the majority more than 90% of the time in any given term. Justice Kavanaugh has been in the majority since he got on the court more than any justice in modern history, including the swing justice that he replaced, Justice Kennedy. So if you want to be able to predict how a Supreme Court case is going to turn out, you've really got to understand those three, what they're into, and why they decide things the way they decide them.
11: You've got Polly Market hopping right now, I have to say.
12: Well, that's the goal of any podcast, really.
11: Go ahead.
12: Then we've got our conservative honey badgers. That is Justices Thomas, Alito, and Gorsuch. So while they sit together at the same lunch table, they're sort of like the Dungeons and Dragons crew that like is doing their own thing while sitting together. They actually are the least likely of any of these groups to agree with one another, but they are all what we'll get to, I think, which is low institutionalists, meaning they're not that into precedent. They think their jobs are really to speak just for themselves and their views of the law, not really interested in what the consequences might be. There's good parts and bad parts to that, by the way. And then the last group, the lonely liberals, that is Justices Sotomayor, Kagan, and Jackson. Yes, they are liberal ideologically, but it's really interesting to think about how Justice Kagan is much closer to Justice Kavanaugh on these institutionalist concerns, whereas Justice Jackson much closer to Justice Gorsuch as a non-institutionalist, what I refer to as a YOLO justice.
11: Okay, this book was so great. And folks, you're getting a sense as to why. You actually answered what was going to be my last question, which is this dichotomy between institutionalism and I think another phrase I read in your book was chaos agents, how that plays out amongst the liberals. So thank you for that. We'll come back to those lonely three in a minute. But with the first two groups, the deciders and the conservative honey badgers, by making that the way that you're, you know, dividing the lunch tables here, why do you think that's more important than the conventional way that we in the media and maybe most Americans look at it, which is that 6-3 partisan divide?
12: Yeah, so the 6-3 partisan divide, and I'm going to include in here 6-3 and 5-4 cases, okay, where all of the liberals are in dissent, so still ideological, even if one conservative is peeled off, only accounts for 15% of the cases from last term. So if you think it's a conservative court, you're going to get close to 90% of the cases wrong in any given term. In fact, last term, the exact same number of cases had all of the liberals in dissent, again, whether it was 6-3 or 5-4. Exact same number had all the liberals in the majority and only conservatives in dissent. Again, 6-3 or 5-4. So, and then, of course, that means 70% of the cases were cats and dogs living together, mass hysteria, liberals and conservatives on each side of the V, so to speak, which means you're missing something if you're only thinking ideologically. That is not, by the way, to say that ideology plays no part. Of course, some of these guys are conservative, some of them are liberal, they have different judicial philosophies, but that's about 30% of the cases. The rest, you have to understand on this institutionalist spectrum, or, you know, again, we can come up with different terms of how to describe it, but it's more about how they view their job as a Supreme Court justice, as one of nine.
11: Okay, so talk to me then about some examples. Let's take the conservative honey badgers, Thomas, Alito, and Gorsuch. Do you have particular rulings in mind, or things they've said, or, you know, decisions that they've helped write that you think really highlight this, you know, just like individualist take on the role of a justice?
12: All of the above, and we've got an hour, so let's do this. If you don't mind, I want to start with Kavanaugh and Gorsuch because they're, you know, twins, right? Yeah. They were the sons of powerful D.C. mothers back in the 70s before that was even a thing. They go to the same high school. They have the same history teacher. They clerk at the Supreme Court for the same justice on the same term. They are both senior members of the George W. Bush administration. He appoints both of them to circuit courts, and then they're appointed to the Supreme Court by the same president. They are Federalist Society petri dish, you know, molds that have been grown for 50 years. They are as conservative as one another. But last term, they were only on the same side of decisions 50% of the time, which is crazy. Kavanaugh was more likely to agree with Sotomayor and Kagan than he was with Justice Gorsuch. Only Justice Jackson was lower on the list. So if these guys are such conservative twins, how come they never agree with one another? And my argument goes back to sports. Justice Kavanaugh's favorite sports, baseball, basketball. He calls it a team of nine at the Supreme Court. This is like his view of the world. This is a team. It's a middle school group project, if you will. And at the end of the day, you're turning in one diorama on the Cretaceous period to your teacher. And so that may mean that you want to take out that paragraph if another justice will join the opinion if you do. Maybe we don't take that case. Maybe we wait a few years. Again, you're thinking of it as like, how can all nine of us work together?
11: Mm-hmm.
12: Justice Gorsuch, on the other hand, he's very into skiing and running. These are very solo activities. Mm-hmm. In fact, fun fact, it was very hard for them to find U.S. Marshals, like the Protective Service, that could keep up with him on the ski slopes. My understanding is they actually had to like put out a national like APB of like who are the best skiers in the world in the United States who are interested in being U.S. Marshals. Very solo. So his view is like, I'm just here to tell you, you know, what I think of this case. It doesn't really matter what the other eight think. I only speak for, you know, me, just Neil, if you will. And so it doesn't matter what previous courts thought. We're not, this isn't some single court over 230 years. It's just me sitting here now saying what I think of the case.
11: Oh man, Sarah, you've got my stare decisis questions just really bubbling here, but I'll hold off on that for a second. Okay, so we're talking about the court as it is today, but this division or separation between the institutionalists and the YOLO justices has that had, speaking of precedent, has that had precedent in the history of the court itself, or is this a relatively new phenomenon?
12: I think we've always probably had justices that are along that spectrum in different ways. A question I often get asked from, you know, lay non-lawyer people is, oh, is one good and one bad? And my answer is no. I think like in all good marriages, you want, you know, people with different perspectives coming in. And so, you know, we need probably a couple non-institutionalists on the court like Gorsuch and Jackson. And we want a lot of institutionalists. We want team players for sure on the court. But, you know, hopefully listeners are hearing in my description something good and maybe something bad about each one of these descriptions, right? And so whether it's precedent or consequences or it's just me or I'm trying to like amalgamate, you know, from all of these, you know, nine minds, institutionalism, moderation in all things, including moderation, right?
11: Right. Okay. You know, I'm not sure. I mean, sorry, I'm only stumbling on my own words here because I'm about to disagree about the court with someone who's the editor
12: at
11: SCOTUS blog.
12: Let's do it.
11: And I do not have a law degree, Sarah, so I'm stepping out of line here. But I'm thinking about how I introduced the open here in that, you know, when the Constitution was created, we're talking about, you know, three co-equal branches of government, three institutions, essentially.
12: Yes.
11: So having justices, in this case, you know, you've only put three of them, so a third of them, on who are strident individualists, that does somewhat undermine the concept that this is an institution, an organization with a long history that actually has a purpose as an institution, doesn't it?
12: So I would say that right now it's 5-4 institutionalists versus non-institutionalists.
11: Uh-huh. Okay.
12: Because Justice Jackson also is one of those institutionalists.
11: Yeah.
12: And yes, so let me give you good examples of why we want both. Precedent, right? Precedent is important for the court because we don't want the law to change every time there's a new justice every few years. And for example, just take bankruptcy law, right?
11: Mm-hmm.
12: Even if maybe our bankruptcy laws aren't perfect, maybe we would design them differently if we were starting over today. Consistency over time is way more important to the economic stability of the country, that people know how they can remove debt. So we want that.
11: Okay, I'm going to just have you pause here, Sarah, because I got 10 seconds to get us to the break, and we'll pick up this idea when we come back. Sarah Isger is with us here. She's author of Last Branch Standing, a potentially surprising, occasionally witty journey inside today's Supreme Court. Back in a minute. This is On Point.
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11: You're back with On Point. I'm Meghna Chakrabarty, and Sarah Isger is with us. Her book is Last Branch Standing, a potentially surprising, occasionally witty journey inside today's Supreme Court. Okay, Sarah, so you were talking about how having institutionalists on the court is important for legal consistency, for economic consistency, to be able to run the country with some predictability, which is also ideally one of the reasons why precedent really matters in the judicial system. But let me push this a little more and maybe make the argument that you're about to make as well, which is, on the other hand, consistency and the endless honoring of precedent could also, you know, lead to things like the Dred Scott case standing until, you know, 2026, which we don't want either, right? I mean, there are times in which the justices need to step in and say, previous rulings were wrong.
12: That's exactly right. I mean, to borrow a phrase, consistency is the hobgoblin of little justices. Sorry, that NPR joke, maybe. A couple cases to point out of our low institutionalist justices. Justice Gorsuch wrote the majority opinion in a case called McGirt back in 2020. And this was a question of whether large swaths, about 45% of Oklahoma, was actually still Native American tribal land.
11: Yeah.
12: And the federal government could not enforce federal criminal laws on, you know, Tulsa. And, Justice Gorsuch was like, I'm going to look back at these treaties. Oh, yeah, you guys didn't actually say anything about turning this over to the federal government. And I know for 120 years we've allowed the federal government to enforce federal criminal law, but yeah, that's what the treaty says. Not my problem that Tulsa now here in 2020 is very used to being part of the state of Oklahoma. Sorry, I misspoke. I meant under state criminal laws, federal criminal laws. Not my fault that Tulsa's used to being part of the state of Oklahoma. I'm just going to read what the law is. Congress can always sign a new treaty if they want. Not my problem. Not my monkeys. Not my circus. And so we have this McGirt case that is, by the way, still good law today, that says the state of Oklahoma does not control about 45% of Oklahoma right now. And that's a very non-institutionalist decision. But hopefully you'll see that, like, that doesn't mean that it was bad or the wrong decision. Like, if that's what the treaty says, I think we do want someone on the court saying, you know, that's Congress and the tribal lands issue to work out. I'm not here to rewrite a treaty for them.
11: Okay, so 2 points that we're going to come back to. One is Neil Gorsuch and his rulings on tribal law. Very, very interesting. Yeah. I want to come back to that. Second is, you mentioned Congress. I will come back to that branch of the government as well. But sticking with this institutionalist versus individualist dichotomy, I think the issue that a lot of people who are concerned about justices who are, you know, YOLO, as you said, is that some of the individualist tendencies are coming out not so much because of a fair reading of the law, as in the Oklahoma case, as you said, but more because they just don't like certain things. And let me give you an example. One of my favorite cases from several years ago was the Janus case.
12: Yes.
11: And I'm sure you remember that. That was the case where it was found that public sector unions, in using dues from employees, may be violating other employees' First Amendment rights. Okay, it was a First Amendment case, essentially. And the majority ruled that, yes, public sector unions cannot be able to use this money because it violates people who don't want it to be used that way, violates their First Amendment. Okay, the reason why I bring this up is Justice Kagan's dissent, because she, like, set the page on fire. It was so, so angry. I don't know if you remember. But basically, her argument was, hey, the majority in this case is absolutely ignoring a long history of precedents that the high court itself had put out over many years. And Here's what she writes. She says, the majority's road runs long, and at every stop are black-robed rulers overriding citizens' choices. She says the justices wanted to pick the winning side and what it should be. And basically, one of her most powerful arguments is that she looked across the 50 states and was like, hey, 22 states have laws that say X about what public sector unions can do, and 28 states have laws that say Y of what public sector unions can do. But this majority today, just because they don't like unions, they decided to ignore all precedent. I think that was the reason why that ruling has stayed with me, is because it's hard to argue against her when you read what the majority's opinion was.
12: I am so glad this is such a fun conversation. Okay. Let's talk about precedent for a moment, just like what it is and what it's not. And let's start with some data. So you go back to the Warren Court, mm-hmm. right? We're in like the 1950s, 1960s. They were overturning about three precedents a term on average. This court, the Roberts Court as a whole, is overturning about 1.7 precedents a term. So actually the number of precedents per term overturned, that's a lot of turning, mm-hmm. has gone down with every subsequent court. From Warren to Berger to Rehnquist to Roberts, each time the number has ticked down a little bit. And interestingly, if you break up the Roberts Court into, I don't, for lack of a better phrase, Roberts 1 and Roberts 2. So, you know, Roberts 1 being sort of the Kennedy as the swing vote 5-4 court, and Roberts 2 being the 6-3 court. The 6-3 Roberts Court is overturning even fewer precedents than the 5-4 Roberts Court. Okay, so that's like level setting of where we are. But what is precedent? I love this case called Ramos. This was on non-unanimous jury verdicts. And I like it because it is not in our culture of war, you know, high emotion stuff.
11: Yeah.
12: Can states allow people to be convicted of major felonies if only 9 jurors think they're guilty? And it was about a precedent called Apodaca, which is really fun to say. Highly recommend bringing it up in cocktail parties, just to say it, I mean. And Apodaca said, of course, states can decide this. It's up to them. All 9 justices on the court thought that Apodaca, the precedent, was incorrectly decided. But the question in Ramos was, okay, Apodaca's wrong. What are we going to do about that? Do we keep the wrong precedent in place for the sake of stability and the reliance that these states have had on it? Or do we overturn it because Apodaca was wrong? So when we talk about precedent, you have to actually find that you disagreed, like you think the previous case was wrong. Otherwise, the precedent itself isn't what matters, right? I went back and read a bunch of the briefs in Brown versus Board of Education that overturned Plessy versus Ferguson. Mm-hmm. This is segregation, right? The heartland of why we talk about precedent. Nobody in Brown versus Board of Education was like, you know, Plessy was wrongly decided, but we should keep it on the books anyway. Yeah. You know, we've built these separate water fountains, like we wouldn't want to get rid of those. And so when we deal with precedent, I think we get confused oftentimes because people just agree with the previous case. Roe versus Wade is another example where I didn't hear many people saying Roe v. Wade was wrongly decided, but we should uphold it anyway. Mm. So that brings us to the Janus case. That was 5-4, like you said. I don't think that case was much about precedent on either side, right? I don't think that Sotomayor thought the previous cases were incorrectly decided. She agreed with those previous cases.
11: Right.
12: The majority disagreed with those previous cases. They were having a debate on the merits of the First Amendment and union dues. And so very few debates we're actually having are about precedent, or stare decisis, if you want to get all Latin. But I do have this great quote from Justice Kagan, and she talks about stare decisis being the doctrine of humility. And I love this because, frankly, I think we need more doctrine of humility in all of our lives, mm-hmm. and especially when we talk about politics. So if you don't mind, I'm going to read this from Justice Kagan. It's easy to kind of get on the court and think, what were they thinking? And that's just got to be wrong. And my perspective is better. And so I'm going to do things my way. And one of the things that stare decisis does is to tell judges, you know, don't be so fast. There's a kind of wisdom of the ages. And if a lot of different judges have seen something differently, you should ask yourself and then ask yourself again, are you so sure that you have it right? And I love that because, again, this is the most institutionalist thing a justice can say, right? Kagan is one of my high institutionalists right there with the chief and Justice Gorsuch, I mean, Justice Kavanaugh. That's what precedent is about. It's about that doctrine of humility.
11: Okay, let me just jump in here because let me go back to Kagan's dissent in Janus then because she said, it used almost this exact same language. She says, quote, there's no sugarcoating today's opinion. The majority overthrows a decision entrenched in this nation's law and its economic life for over 40 years. As a result, it prevents the American people, acting through their state and local officials, from making important choices about workplace governance. And it does so by weaponizing the First Amendment in a way that unleashes, and here's like her prescience, judges now in the future to intervene in economic and regulatory policy. So she's accusing the majority there of throwing out the whole stop and think purpose of stare decisis, the humility purpose.
12: Yeah, and Janus is a fun case because of that, actually. It's a sort of hard case, I think, to dig into all of the legal intricacies of. But let me broaden it out to this. Over time, conservatives and liberals have taken turns expanding the First Amendment and then not wanting to expand the First Amendment, including the justices on this current Supreme Court. And unenumerated rights are similar in that way. So you go back to the turn of the previous century and you had the conservative justices. And by the way, conservative liberal on court in court world doesn't line up perfectly in partisan world. It really literally means conservative versus liberal, whereas our politics, I don't think those words mean much anymore.
11: Yeah.
12: But anyway, so go back to like the 1900s, the conservatives on the court were like, you know, the Bill of Rights says that it doesn't list every right. So we know there are rights that are not listed. One of those rights that we think should be in there is economic rights. And so they said that all of these people have the right to contract their own labor, for instance. So they struck down child labor laws and various work time protections because of that economic unenumerated right. And the liberals hated unenumerated rights. Then comes the Warren Court. Now the conservatives are like, yeah, maybe that unenumerated right thing had no real limiting power. We're ditching that. And liberals were like, aha, unenumerated rights. This is great, but not economic unenumerated rights. Let's do civil rights, you know, social rights that aren't listed in the Constitution, but we think the vibe is there, if you will. Mm-hmm. And then, of course, the pendulum swings back after the Warren Court. Conservatives react to that and are like, no, these unenumerated rights for those purposes are bad, but maybe there's unenumerated rights to parent your own children without interference from the government. And my point in this is that to understand the Supreme Court, every justice, every current iteration of the court is a reaction to what came before it,
11: right?
12: Politically, legally, culturally, all of the above. And so you've got to kind of dig into that history, not just a case that you might disagree with the outcome of or agree with the outcome.
13: 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And good morning. I'm Jason Sahls. I'm here with OPB reporter Amelia Templeton. We're taking time out of the program. We are in the thick of our spring membership drive at OPB. 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
15: 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you know, something you thought you knew all about, the Supreme Court. this terrific conversation that really pushes back against a simple partisan way of understanding the decisions this court is reaching and dives into that history. 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And of course, last year, Congress eliminated federal funding for public media, and OPB is now 100% community funded. 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Some of the stories you were just hearing about are actually things that our local reporters are digging into here at the state level. 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
13: Joined with Michael and Camus, who became a sustainer and said, I listen to OPB daily. 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
11: You're back with On Point. I'm Meghna Chakrabarty. Sarah Isger is with us. And Sarah, pick up on your thought of why you think it was really important for us to recognize that that the racial gerrymandering question really only came into to effect in the 90s, as you said.
12: Yeah, so we're dealing with, about 30-ish years of precedent of using race to determine which congressional district someone is in. In this way, it looks a whole lot like the affirmative action case, right? It's the idea that we're using race to end racism. And what you've seen time and again is the conservative court say no. Chief Justice Roberts, at one point about 20 years ago at this point, said the best way to end discrimination on the basis of race is to stop discriminating on the basis of race.
11: Except if you happen to have brown skin in California and federal agents think that you may have an immigration violation. I mean, this is the exact inconsistency that we're talking about.
12: Yep. I think that's just inconsistent. I agree. Just incorrect. But on the Voting Rights Act case, you had, you know, all of these states trying to gain partisan advantage over, you know, the other political party. So in New England, for instance, it's about 60-40 Democrat to Republican. There's no Republican members of Congress. And in the South, you had obviously Donald Trump put pressure on Texas to try to redistrict, to squeeze out more red districts than California responds. And in both of those cases, in Texas and California, they're immediately sued, arguing that those are racial gerrymanders. And the problem has been, in, you know, a world in which you are required to take race into account when drawing the districts, but if you take race too much into account in drawing the districts, then you can throw out the districts. The courts got pulled into all of these partisan fights that were dressed up as racial gerrymandering claims. And so the Supreme Court in both Texas and California said, at least on this, you know, for this midterm election, sorry, like, these are partisan gerrymanders and we're out of that business. We're not here to say when something gets too partisan or isn't partisan enough or whatever. You voters are going to have to deal with this. You, Congress, can pass a law tomorrow banning partisan gerrymandering, requiring states to have bipartisan or nonpartisan commissions to draw their districts. And the idea of requiring states to use race to draw those districts, simply treats someone as part of a group instead of an individual voter, something we don't allow, at least, if we're being consistent, as you point out, maybe they're not always consistent on this, in any other part of our world. And we have to start, you know, it's this group versus individual rights issue that was the Declaration of Independence, right? This was Wilsonian progressivism, this tension that we've had in American history. Are we treating you as an individual or are we treating you as part of a group? And there's no particular always right answer to that question.
11: Yeah. Okay. Let's talk about Congress. because obviously you're not the first person to say, look, part of the problem here is that people are pushing what effective forms of legislation onto the court because Congress isn't doing their job. Okay, I think let's just presume, Sarah, between you and me, that that's just a hard fact.
12: Done.
11: Because I agree that Congress, I mean, I mentioned earlier that they have an approval rating. I think their approval rating now is lower than the percentage of people in this country who believe in the flat earth theory. So there we are, Congress.
12: It really makes you wonder who's approving of Congress, right? Who are the people who are like, yep, two thumbs up, love their work?
11: Yeah, and so Congress absolutely has paralyzed itself into kind of oblivion almost. And we've done a zillion shows about why that is, so I don't want to probe that too deeply. But what I did want to ask you, Sarah, is that on the one hand, I can understand why the court says, go pass a law, guys, go do your work. But on the other hand, people, like the American people, and I'm not just talking about conservatives or liberals or any one particular advocacy group, because of their frustration with Congress, it's those folks who have looked to the court as a place or the last branch standing where things can actually be pushed a little. Like, we're just getting really, really impatient with failed governance in Congress, and the court seems to be the last place where, you know, at least fair ideas can be given a fair hearing.
12: Yeah, and on the one hand, that's great. And on the other hand, I think it's incredibly dangerous and can't last very long.
11: Yeah.
12: Because the courts are supposed to be counter-majoritarian. They're supposed to say no to the current majorities, political majorities, elected majorities, whatever, or else we wouldn't have a First Amendment or rights for criminal defendants, right? Majorities don't tend to like unpopular speech or people who commit heinous crimes. And they're not responsive to those majorities. And so, you know, LBJ said this back in the 1960s, it takes 2/3 of the Congress and 3/4 of the states to amend the Constitution, but Justice Douglas can do it in an afternoon.
11: Yeah.
12: And it was a really funny line to say in front of Justice Douglas, by the way. I'm sure he puffed up quite a bit at that. But that's a really dangerous thought, right? This idea that, like, we don't need to go through that messy compromise and elections and voting to get things done in Congress. We just need to fight over who those 9 justices are and let them decide for all of us, even though we don't vote for them, can't remove them from office, can't pressure them through the voting process. And so I think if we think of them as like, well, you know, Congress isn't doing its job and this branch looks pretty competent, we're heading towards a not self-governing republic at some point in the relatively near future, because people will just get more and more frustrated. The fights over these justices, who they are, who's appointing them, will become untenable.
11: Agreed. But Congress's complicity in this is, I mean, it's beyond the pale. And, you know, I'm thinking back to when, you know, Mitch McConnell was like, oh, President Obama, you want to put someone on the court in your last year in office? We're just not going to meet with him, right? Merrick Garland.
12: Yep.
11: Like, we're not going to do anything. We're not going to even, like, meet with him in our offices, let alone, like, start his confirmation hearings. And I come back to that, not, well, I can pick on members of Congress all day long, but as the complicity that Congress has in bringing us to a world where it's disempowering itself, it's maximizing the power in the executive, and it's politicizing the court as well.
12: So I have a whole chapter in the book on the confirmation wars, the point of which is not to convince you that one side started it or that one side is better at it or good or bad, but almost to show that both sides created this, and in equal measure, if we want to stop it, we're going to have to stop, like, finger pointing, because it won't do any good. Each side has their long list of grievances. This is like the War of the Roses over who's going to be judges. I think the only thing that solves it is making the judges less important because we have a functioning Congress. Mm-hmm. You know, your Mitch McConnell point is incredibly well taken. I think that was a really dumb thing to do, both for Congress, but to your point, more for the judiciary, right? Yeah. It pulled them into this political fight in the sense that we're not picking the judges fairly. But if you want to go 10 years before that of sort of why Mitch McConnell, you know, what his sort of remember the Alamo rallying cry was, Harry Reid blocked a guy named Miguel Estrada from getting on the DC circuit because, and there was a memo that actually wrote this down, just fast tip to everyone, don't write down your very, very bad ideas on paper. They can leak. The memo said, we need to make sure to block this person from getting a vote because he is Latino. Mm. And they did not want Republicans to be able to put a Latino on the DC circuit because they feared that then Republicans would get to appoint the first Latino to the Supreme Court. So they blocked him because of his race. That, you know, and we can go before that of what Republicans did to make the Democrats angry. As they say, war of the roses.
11: Yeah, yeah.
12: But it's been really bad for the judiciary.
11: Now we're seeing why the flat earthers are more popular than than Congress. Okay. There's too much to talk about, Sarah. I'm sorry. I want to actually offer a couple of other different axes that I see on the court.
12: Yes.
11: And then I want to spend the last 5 minutes of our conversation talking about the future of the judiciary. Okay. So these are axes which I don't think I remember seeing in your book. If you have them in there, my apologies. But I'm picking axes that I think are actually showing how lopsided the court is in several different ways. All right.
12: Yes.
11: Now, the reason why I wanted everyone to remember Justice Gorsuch and his views on tribal law is that I think we have a lack of geographical diversity. And a lot of legal scholars have said, well, one of the reasons why Justice Gorsuch actually does do painstaking work on tribal laws, because, like, he's from the West, actually. And also, that's one of the reasons why he's probably a great skier. But his awareness of the law regarding the tribes in this country is higher simply by virtue of who he is and where he came from. Okay, there's another axis, and that is what I call the legal experience axis. And again, I'm just pulling from other people who are smarter than me about this, but that I think it's Justice Jackson right now who is the only justice with any legal experience as a public defender, and none of the other eight have that. They've come from corporate or prosecutorial backgrounds. And then here's what I think is the most important lopsided axis, and that is it's the education axis. It's the Harvard-Yale hegemony, right? It's only Justice Barrett right now who is not a law school graduate of either Harvard and Yale, right? She's Notre Dame. And that was very recently. Beforehand, it was like all nine of them.
12: Yep.
11: That's a big problem.
12: The diversity problem on the Supreme Court is enormous. I do write about this in the book as being a real threat, I think, to the court's ability to do its job. You look at the Brown versus Board of Education court, you know, that unanimously overruled Plessy. Five of them had held elected office. Two had been attorneys general. Five had gone to public law schools. One hadn't even gone to law school. Eight had served in the military. They just had a very diverse set of experiences. This court, three of the current justices clerked for the justice they replaced. That's how lack of diverse they are. Six of the justices clerked on the Supreme Court as a whole. Almost all of them worked in the executive branch, which is a version of what you note on the prosecutorial side. So we don't have representation of people who understand how Congress is supposed to work or does work. You're right, we're missing public schools. We're missing public defenders. We're missing solo practitioners who mm-hmm. just spent their life representing, you know, plumbers whose contract wasn't paid. All of that, I think, is a real problem. We have so narrowed. I call it the great professionalization shift because I think it narrows how the justices see their jobs, including what types of justices we pick, what types of cases they take, how many cases that they take, or how few, as it turns out. All of that bad for the court.
13: And you have been listening to On Point on OPB. And good morning. I'm Jason Salls. I'm here again with reporter Amelia Templeton. We're taking time out of the program because that's what we do. It is our spring membership drive at OPB. We are in the first Monday of this membership drive. And more importantly, we have reached Ad 3 for OPB Day, where we look to our sustaining members, those that are already supporting OPB. Maybe you set up that membership a year ago. Maybe you set it up last summer, right after the loss of federal funding, and you have been humming along doing that monthly membership for a while. We're asking you today to add 3 to that monthly number. Add 3 for OPB. 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Easy to do. Go to opb.org, click on the blue banner at the very top of the page, or call 1-800-245-2346 and tell them that you want to increase your sustaining contribution.
15: 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Noreen in Portland became a sustainer. Thank you, Noreen. Thank you so much. And said, it's because your even-handed, in-depth producing and intelligent work is the backbone of our democracy. I am a reporter here at OPB. We absolutely believe that the work we do is critical to making this whole system work. So please go to opb.org, click on the blue bar at the top of the page, or call 1-800-245-2346 today.
13: Last year, public media faced the most serious challenge in its history with the loss of federal funding. And while you and thousands of others helped OPB recover from an immediate loss of $5 million annually, the new reality we're in now is that that is an ongoing challenge. We're asking you to do even more to ensure that everyone in our community has access to the independent journalism, not hidden behind paywalls, doesn't require you. You know, you click on the article and then it says, well, you've reached the limit on your free articles. 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And that is why this service is so critical, so that you can turn to opb.org and find the information that you are seeking. 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
0: 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Thank you to Ethel in Beaverton, Roseanne in Eugene, Lucinda in Portland, and thousands of sustainers who power OPB. I think I mentioned earlier in this hour, we have 128,000 plus OPB sustainers. 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That's the best way to support OPB. 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
1: 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So go to opb.org, click on the blue bar at the top of the page, or you can call 1-800-245-2346.
0: 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It's all a matter of which part of the page you want to go to. 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And then there's the red donate now button. 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And thanks. And this is OPB, KOPB, FM Portland, KOAB, FM Bend, KRBM, FM Pendleton, KBK, FM Baker City, KTVR, FM LeGrand, KOGL, FM Glen Eden Beach, KOAP, FM Lakeview, KTMK, FM Tillamook, KOTD, FM The Dalles, KOBN, FM Burns, KOPB, AM Eugene, KOAC, AM Corvallis, KOAC, FM Astoria, KHRV, FM Hood River, KETP, FM Enterprise, KOJD, FM John Day, and at OPB.org. 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It's a minute past 10 o'clock. A news update is next, and then Here and Now.
2: Live from NPR News, I'm Lakshmi Singh. The U.S. military says the Navy helped two U.S. flag commercial ships pass through the Strait of Hormuz. NPR's Greg Myrie reports this comes as President Trump announced he has a plan to assist vessels attempting to get past the Iranian blockade.
3: The U.S. military's Central Command said Navy destroyers transited the Strait of Hormuz and are actively assisting an effort to restore commercial.

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4: 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I'm Indira Lakshmanan.
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0: And we've got more of Here and Now coming up in just a minute, as well as a news update at a minute past the hour. 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
8: Live from NPR News, I'm Lakshmi Singh. CENTCOM Commander Brad Cooper says the U.S. Navy sank six Iranian small boats and opened a passage through the Strait of Hormuz. He told reporters in a call that two ships passed through today and more are en route. Cooper also described Iran's military assets as seriously degraded. Since the U.S. and Israel waged war against Iran in late February, shipments, including that of oil, has been disrupted in the waterway between the Persian Gulf and the Gulf of Oman, leading to a historic energy crisis. NPR's Camila Domonoske says the oil cartel OPEC met over the weekend and decided to boost production starting next month.
9: OPEC and its allies have lost some of their leverage over markets now that United Arab Emirates has left the group. But the bigger problem is that key members rely on the

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2: 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From its ice rink to its commercial jingles, the only center in the center of the city. 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We look back on the Lloyd Center's storied history. 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
3: Live from NPR News, I'm Lakshmi Singh. Shipping companies and organizations say there is a lack of information about President Trump's new plan to help guide commercial ships through the Strait of Hormuz. Iran is threatening to attack any commercial vessels and U.S. warships that try to transit the key waterway without its permission. Here's NPR's Jackie Northam.
4: President Trump announced the so-called Project Freedom on Sunday, but gave no details about how it will work, especially as Iran has not signed on to the plan. The International Transport Workers Federation says at the moment there's little clarity of how Project Freedom will provide safe evacuation, and that no seafarer or ship should be asked to transit the Strait of Hormuz without a full guarantee of safety. Hapag-Lloyd, one of the largest shipping companies in the world, and which has several vessels stuck around the strait, says in a statement that its risk assessment remains unchanged and that the Strait of Hormuz remains closed for Hapag-Lloyd until further notice. Jackie Northam, NPR News.
3: The U.S. Supreme Court is temporarily allowing women seeking abortions to obtain the pill mifepristone through the mail or at a pharmacy without having to visit their doctor in person. The High Court blocked a federal appeals court ruling that imposed restrictions last week. Dr. Veronica Gillespie Bell, an OBGYN in New Orleans, says the one-week pause will cause

0: uncertainty.
1: I think it causes a lot of confusion, not just for patients, but for physicians as well. I think for patients, the fact that there is any ban then starts to create some distrust as to whether the medication is safe or not. And again, just confusion as to how to even be able to access it.
0: Gillespie Bell speaking with NPR's Here and Now. Lawmakers in Alabama are being called into special session today in Montgomery to start redrawing the state's congressional map. It follows last week's ruling by the U.S. Supreme Court that weakened a key provision of the Voting Rights Act. Kyle Gassett with Troy Public Radio has more.
2: Two of the seven congressional representatives from Alabama are Black and are Democrats. They were both elected in 2024 after a Supreme Court decision ruled Alabama had diluted the power of Black residents. Now, with last week's decision, Republicans in the red state see an opportunity to draw maps that will favor them. Kirk D. Carrington marched in Selma on Bloody Sunday in 1965 for changes in the law that became the Voting Rights Act.
3: The things that was in the voting right was for the people that was being suppressed. Now you want to come back and repeat history.
2: Alabama joins other southern states that are moving to redraw maps, possibly in time for the upcoming midterm elections. For NPR News, I'm Kyle Gassett in Montgomery, Alabama.
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4: This is OPB. I'm Jason Sauls. This is the week when candidates must sign up in order to run for office in Washington state. That deadline is heating up the court battle over appropriate qualifications for sheriff candidates. From our news partner KUOW, Amy Radel has more.
5: This year, state legislators made elected sheriffs subject to the same requirements as appointed chiefs of police. That includes work experience and background checks. Sheriffs say the new law violates their right to free speech by mandating reviews of their social media and affiliations with, quote, extremist organizations. Last week, a Thurston County judge granted the sheriff's request to put the law on hold until after candidate filing week. The attorney general's office is defending the law. Lawyers for the state asked the Washington Supreme Court to enforce the new requirements for sheriff candidates. Otherwise, they said, candidates will be able to file without having to meet qualifications that the legislature deemed crucial, and any decision in the state's favor would be too late. I'm Amy Radel reporting.
4: Rogue Valley residents will soon decide whether to renew a tax levy to support local bus service. Jane Vaughn from our news partner JPR reports.
6: The levy would continue the current tax rate that has been in place since 2016 to support the Rogue Valley Transportation District. The levy is 13 cents per $1,000 of assessed value. Phoenix Mayor Al Muehlhofer says bus service is important for his community.
7: We have people that don't have cars. They have jobs, and how are they going to get to the jobs in the adjoining communities without the bus? There's no way. And they're supporting their families, so it's absolutely critical that they have bus service.
6: In September, RVTD cut 10 routes and eliminated Saturday service. Measure supporters fear if it isn't renewed, the community will see more cuts. Ballots for the primary election are due by May 19th. I'm Jane Vaughn reporting.
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9: This is Think Out Loud on OPB. I'm Dave Miller. Amazon's biggest warehouse in the Northwest is in Woodburn. It spans nearly 4 million square feet. To put that in perspective, that's about the size of 5 Moda centers. But the giant retailer has started moving towards smaller facilities in more communities around the state. It currently has plans for new distribution centers in Hood River, Tillamook, Redmond, and Eugene. Amazon says this will help it provide better service for rural and smaller communities, but some Oregonians, and Eugene residents in particular, have been pushing back. Mike Rogaway covers business and technology at the Oregonian. He's been writing about Amazon's plans, and he joins us now. It's good to have you back on the show.
10: Yeah, thanks for having me. Thanks for having me. You got me?
9: Mike, how has Amazon explained its current push for smaller centers called delivery stations that would be sprinkled around Oregon?
10: Yeah, the idea is that, you know, that Amazon's distribution network sort of moves in stages, and the huge facility that you see driving down I-5 in Woodburn, that's sort of a big clearinghouse. They bring things in from all over, and it can stay there for a long period of time. The idea with the smaller distribution centers, these delivery stations, is that they get much closer to the customer, and so you can get your package, you know, in a day, or maybe sometimes even quicker. It's a service that's already available in big cities like Portland, but the idea is starting to offer it, you know, in smaller cities, you know, they're still fairly large, like Eugene, or sometimes even much smaller communities like Hood River.
9: We asked folks on Facebook how they feel about this transition from large warehouses to these distribution centers in smaller cities. Tom Scott wrote, "Smaller is better, less impact, driving distances, etc. The public who orders demands speed and efficiency, and they've figured out how to deliver on what the customer wants." Brennan Swan wrote, "Decentralization is more efficient. Even the most ruthless and cold-blooded capitalist can see the value of cutting waste." So you noted in your article, I mentioned briefly, that Eugene has really been the city with the most organized pushback to these plans. What form is that pushback taking?
10: Well, all kinds. But what struck me is, you know, when Amazon went into, for example, with the really large facility that you described going into Woodburn, you know, there was a little bit of concern about that in Woodburn, but, you know, not a lot. And I talked to people afterwards and people are like, yeah, it's mostly fine. In Eugene, you know, they had dozens and dozens and dozens of people testify last winter to the city council. And there have also been letters to the city and complaints online in things like Facebook groups, just concern about having this big company open on this piece of industrial land near the airport.
9: About traffic, we actually got a couple comments again on Facebook. Ryan Hooper wrote, "In Woodburn, we have a giant facility, and I don't notice an increase in traffic or pollution. This is a regional hub, though, not a fulfillment center. They keep their property clean." And Beth Parsons said, we are expecting a lot more traffic in Eugene after they build here. So what exactly are opponents saying about traffic?
10: Well, traffic is part of people's concern, and I'm not going to pretend to know Eugene's traffic patterns very well, but people are concerned about this area out by the airport where the facility will be, and they're concerned, you know, with delivery vans coming and going, that it's going to add traffic to what they consider a fairly dangerous stretch already. And, you know, Amazon says in response that they're going to be moving sort of off peak traffic. They don't want to drive at rush hour either. They're going to be going at other times because they can deliver, you know, pretty much any time. They don't have to be doing it, you know, at 8 to 9 in the morning or 5 to 6 in the evening. So they feel that they won't be adding significantly to the traffic congestion there.
9: Another issue that people are talking about is jobs. Ted Fountain wrote, "Bring jobs to smaller cities." April Johnson wrote, "If it's better for their employees, I'm all for it. Amazon seriously needs to improve their worker safety." Now, I should say that according to an Oregonian article from last year, the immense facility in Woodburn, which operates 24 hours a day, it has 6,000 robots and about 1,500 human employees. What kinds of employment promises is Amazon making for its proposed smaller distribution centers?
10: Well, I don't know what they're thinking in Hood River specifically, but Eugene should probably give us a pretty good indication. You know, the facility they're talking about in Eugene, I think it's 150 to 200 people. So it's not a huge impact, but, you know, Eugene, like everywhere, is looking for more jobs now. I think the concern some people have is that if you add more people in the distribution center, in the delivery station, that perhaps that means, you know, fewer people working in the local retailers. And we've certainly seen that in Oregon over the past 5 years or so. Retail employment is down, what, about 5% during that period. And part of the reason, at least, is that online shopping is up. We don't have data for online shopping in Oregon, but since the pandemic, online shopping has gone from about 11% of all sales, retail sales nationally, to about 16%. It's a pretty significant increase. And so I think that's the trade-off that some people are concerned about.
11: That's a really important point that, I mean, it might have been the case that because of the pandemic and in the most lockdown-y months or years, e-commerce would go up and then come back down. But it seems like it went up and then has just kept going up.
10: Yeah, it's stuck. It changed the way, you know, the way we shop, the way we order food, going out to restaurants less frequently. So it's definitely changed that. I think what Amazon would say, and, you know, I don't want to speak for them, but they're coming into these communities because they believe this is what people there want, that people will order more of these products from them if they can get them faster and more efficiently. And my guess is that Amazon, having, you know, done this in many communities and having spent a great deal of money to study these patterns, I think they probably have good reason to believe that. Doesn't mean that everyone in the community wants them, but given the option, I think there is reason to believe people will order from them.
11: Right, that's an important point, because you talked to a longtime Eugene resident named Christy Schneider, who calls herself both an environmentalist and a pragmatist, and she said that she personally boycotts Amazon. But I guess I wonder how many people in the area, in Eugene or in Lane County, are taking a similar stance. And I mean, as you say, the company seems pretty savvy about its growth. And if they want to build these new centers all across the state that will cost them, you know, significant capital and without certain kinds of tax breaks that they used to have access to, I assume it means that they've done their research and they know they have customers sprinkled around Oregon.
10: Yeah, well, Eugene's a good example. You know, depending on the day, it's the second or third largest city in Oregon, and they don't have this facility there now. Salem has one. Salem has a larger warehouse, much larger. I think it's 1 million square feet there. But this one is supposed to serve just Eugene and Lane County. It's a large population base. If you go to the University of Oregon, they've got Amazon lockers taking up, you know, a better part of the floor of a freshman dorm. People order the heck out of the stuff, I guess. And so, yeah, I think, you know, the concern people have is that, you know, you're taking some away from what's available locally and whether or not Amazon really fits the vibe of Eugene. Eugene is a distinct place. You know, the culture there is, you know, it's, we'll say, anti-corporate to a degree. And so I think people maybe feel differently about Amazon's arrival than they would be, than they do over in Redmond, where I really haven't heard much in the way of concern. People are excited about the idea of faster deliveries in the Bend area.
11: So we talked about some of the specific issues people have brought up: labor questions, traffic questions, more just sort of cultural fit questions, sort of anti-corporate sentiment that is certainly strong in some quarters in Eugene. Can you tell us about an FAQ put out by the city of Eugene that responds both to some of these specific points, but makes a broader argument to city residents?
10: Yeah, well, as I say, the city of Eugene got an earful from residents about this. And Eugene's point is that this is industrially zoned land. It's designed for just this kind of thing. And Amazon, you know, when they bought the land and they previous owners sought permits to occupy it, that they were complying with the city's rules. And the city says they don't have the authority to pick and choose who operates on that land. I think some residents are concerned that when the city set aside this industrial land, they envisioned, you know, high-paying manufacturing jobs, and they feel like this was perhaps not what, you know, the city leaders envisioned when they allocated this land. These are jobs that pay maybe $18 an hour to start, maybe on average $23 an hour, Amazon says. So, you know, it's a job for sure. And, you know, every community in Oregon needs one. I think some people thought that if anything were ever built there, that it might be a higher paying job, a more productive job for the community than just a retail distribution center.
11: I mentioned that Amazon is not going to get certain kinds of tax breaks that they might have gotten in the past. Can you explain what happened recently?
10: Yeah, so I may get the year wrong. I'll say it's 2023, but about that time, about 3 years ago, many years ago, you know, Oregon offered what they call enterprise zone tax breaks to encourage development in communities that needed, you know, more economic activity, and they gave them property tax exemptions. And Amazon got them to go into Troutdale and places like that saved the company, you know, something like $15 million over a few years. But independent retailers weren't happy about that. They wondered why Amazon was getting tax breaks, but they were paying full freight. And so we and others wrote about that, and the legislature took those tax breaks away. It hasn't slowed Amazon up. They're still building, as you noted at the top of the show, without the tax breaks. But they're no longer available. Now they have to pay full freight when they come in.
11: How long before some of these new delivery stations are up and running?
10: Amazon hasn't said about Eugene or Hood River, I don't believe. The Tillamook one is now operating, I think, and the Redmond one will open later this year. That's well on its way. So, you know, I think typically covering these smaller ones, once they get going, it's maybe a year or a little bit more to build and start operating them. It took a few years to get the Woodburn facility going just because it is so very large. And then just after they'd finished the shell, Amazon changed its robotic system inside, so they put a pin in it and said, "Okay, we're gonna take some time and redesign how it operates internally." It didn't open until last June.
11: Mike, thanks very much.
10: Yeah, glad to be here.
11: Mike Rogaway reports on business and technology for The Oregonian. He joined us to talk about Amazon's plans for new, smaller distribution centers in Eugene, Hood River, Tillamook, and Redmond. Coming up after a break, Oregon lawmakers passed 8 bills in response to federal immigration enforcement in the 2026 legislative session. Governor Tina Kotek signed them all into law. The details are a minute away.
4: 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In news that we're following today, the U.S. military says 2 American-flagged merchant ships have successfully transited the Strait of Hormuz after it launched a new initiative to restore traffic. Iran had effectively closed the critical waterway since the U.S. and Israel launched the war in late February. U.S. President Donald Trump's new initiative to break Iran's chokehold has escalated the standoff. The United Arab Emirates issued its first 2 missile alerts since a ceasefire reached in early April and accused Iran of targeting an oil tanker. The U.S. military denied Iran's claims that it had struck an American Navy vessel. South Korea's government says an explosion and fire broke out on a South Korean-owned ship in the strait, though no casualties were reported. More on this story later today with All Things Considered.

0: From the Gert Boyle Studio at OPB, this is Think Out Loud. I'm Dave Miller. Oregon lawmakers passed 8 immigration bills in the 2026 legislative session, and Governor Tina Kotek signed them all into law a few weeks ago. The package of bills came as a response to the federal government's masked, militarized approach to immigration enforcement. Among other things, these new laws direct schools and hospitals to create alert systems in response to ICE activity on their campuses. They protect immigrants' data, and they say that law enforcement agents in Oregon, including federal ones, can only wear masks in certain circumstances. Isa Pena is the director of strategy at Innovation Law Lab. The Portland-based immigrant rights organization lobbied for these bills. She joins us now. It's great to have you on Think Out Loud.
1: Thank you so much for having me.
0: 2 of the new laws focus on places where there had been federal prohibitions on immigration enforcement actions, prohibitions that the Trump administration lifted. One of these new laws requires school districts and colleges to come up with an alert system if federal agents show up. What's the idea behind this new law?
1: So the idea behind this law really is about addressing what we were seeing on the ground. Schools had been forced to go into lockdown procedures, sometimes several schools in a single day, due to federal enforcement activities near or on campus. And so this requires proactive and reactive communication that is needed so that all students and parents, regardless of what school they attend, are able to feel safe and informed. We saw last fall, the Trump administration arbitrarily target Oregon with Operation Black Rose, and our communities were feeling the impact. People were being disappeared, and we were left behind with shattered glass in our streets and kids coming home from school to no parents. And so this is really about making sure that we all have notice of when federal agents are on campus.
0: What would that notice be like? Can you just give us an example of how you think this might play out?
1: Yeah, a lot of the schools already have existing notification systems. And so it is actually just asking those schools to use their systems to notify families when federal agents are on campus or have been on campus to make sure that all families are informed about what is happening.
0: So something like a district-wide text message or a more localized text message saying, FYI, parents, there is ICE activity or ICE agents at such and such elementary school?
1: Yeah, exactly. It would require the schools to put out that notification for families so that they can make the best choices for themselves about going to pick up their kids or maybe sending somebody else. And it's really geared at making sure people have the information they need to make the decisions that they need to make as a family.
0: Another school-based law, new school-based law, adds immigration status to the list of protected classes for the purpose of anti-discrimination laws. What effect will this have?
1: So the other school-based law really is about enshrining that right, that every eligible kid has the right to go to school and has the right to enroll. It also means that no child can be denied enrollment and participation in public K through 12 education, and that
0: Is that currently happening? I mean, I thought that every Oregon kid, regardless of immigration status, can go to their local Oregon, their local public schools.
1: They can. I think the issue that we were trying to address, or that continued to come up from families and advocates, was not whether the right existed, but whether schools had clear and consistent procedures to be able to respond to immigration enforcement if they intersected in those campus settings. So this is really just to enshrine that into law.
0: What's going to change for hospitals under a new law?
1: So Senate Bill 1570, the Healthcare Without Fear, really says that hospitals have to designate non-public patient areas and protect staff who share Know Your Rights materials. We saw hospitals really be used as places of possible immigration enforcement, and recent federal policy changes also eliminated longstanding protections in hospitals. And so there, it was already creating confusion about patient safety, about what role federal agents had in those spaces. And so this law is really about providing clarity, and it requires hospital to designate those areas as well as limit disclosures of sensitive information. And it prohibits retaliation or discipline against any hospital worker that shares lawful and accurate educational information.
0: If you're just tuning in, I'm talking right now with Isa Pena. She's the Director of Strategy at Innovation Law Lab. We're talking about 8 new Oregon laws that aim to respond to or place limits on federal immigration enforcement. Let's turn to another set of laws. These are more attempts to rein in federal immigration actions, even if they don't explicitly mention federal immigration agencies by name in the text of the bills. Can you describe what House Bill 4114 does?
1: Yeah, so 4114, or Protect Your Door Act, really enshrined that if anyone tries to come in through your door without a warrant or your consent, that you have the right to sue. This is already a right that existed in the Fourth Amendment, but it really targets unlawful conduct and non-legitimate policing.
0: So as you say, so this does not establish a new right. So in other words, could somebody have brought a civil suit in the past because an ICE agent entered their home without a warrant, you know, before this new bill became law?
1: Yeah, so somebody could bring a civil suit. And while I'm not an attorney, I can share that because people could bring in a suit, they would be suing the government. This bill really targets the unlawful conduct of individuals and really aims to protect families from those unconstitutional home intrusions.
0: There is also House Bill 4138. This says that law enforcement officers operating in Oregon, whether state, local, federal, they have to wear uniforms that clearly identify who they are and what agency they work for, and they cannot use masks. They can't wear masks unless they need to for specific reasons, for medical reasons or for certain kinds of work, like undercover work or SWAT team activity. What's the idea behind this new law?
1: So the idea is pretty simple. We saw that masked agents were operating anonymously, and we want to make sure that they are accountable. This bill generally bans masks on law enforcement during operations, and it ensures that Oregonians know who is detaining them.
0: Just a few weeks ago, a panel of the Ninth Circuit Court of Appeals prohibited California from enforcing its own new identification law. And a few months before that, a judge in California issued an injunction over that state's mask law. What do both of these cases say about the likelihood that Oregon's law, which is not identical but very similar, that it will survive judicial scrutiny?
1: We think that the Law Enforcement and Accountability Visibility Act actually responds to that. Legislators learned from what happened in California, and we work together with all of the advocacy organizations to make sure it was legally enforceable. And so we actually feel strongly that our law can be enforceable in our state.
0: One difference between California's law and Oregon's, and correct me if I'm wrong, is that one of the problems that a judge found in California is that the mask mandate, it's funny to call it mandate, the prohibition on masks in most cases, it only applied to federal agents, not to state and local agents. And am I right that that's one of the changes that Oregon's law made, that it would apply to all law enforcement so that you wouldn't be singling out the feds unlawfully?
1: That's correct. Yeah, we aimed to make sure that our law is followed by all law enforcement, our local law enforcement agencies, our state law enforcement agencies, as well as the federal government.
0: The final set of new laws focus on data protection. What do you think Oregonians need to know about these other new laws?
1: So through Operation Black Rose and through a lot of the litigation that Innovation Law Lab actually sued about, we uncovered a lot of really devastating things. We uncovered that agents were using high-tech surveillance, drones, and warrant and manufactured paperwork, and they were going after our information and our data. And so the data protections were really about ensuring that our public agencies cannot sell Oregonians' personal data to data brokers unless we have assurances that it will not be used for immigration actions.
0: As the daughter of immigrants yourself, what do all these new laws taken together mean to you personally?
1: These laws taken together really show how Oregonians can stand with Oregonians. I think when we saw all of these attacks happen to our community, we stood up. We saw Oregonians band together. We saw people take action. And we asked our legislators to stand up with our immigrant community, and they listened. They passed this large set of bills that really tell immigrant Oregonians that Oregon is our home and that Oregon aims to protect us and that we can stand together as a community. Immigrants are the backbone of our economy and the backbone of our nation. And I think as the daughter of immigrants, it makes me really proud to know that as a state, we can stand together for one another to protect the place we call home.
0: Isa, thanks very much.
1: Thank you.
0: Isa Pena is the Director of Strategy at Innovation Law Lab. Coming up after a break, we'll talk to a professional poker player from Portland. He recently won the main event at a World Series of Poker tournament in Lake Tahoe.

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In news that we're following today, Republican governors in Alabama and Tennessee have called lawmakers into special sessions seeking new congressional districts. The U.S. Supreme Court weakened a key provision in the Voting Rights Act last week. Republican Alabama Governor Kay Ivey has called legislators back to Montgomery starting today. The special session is centered on enabling a special primary election. Tennessee Republican Governor Bill Lee has also announced a special session starting tomorrow. Republicans are eyeing the possibility of getting new lines in place for the 2026 midterm elections, or at least for 2028. Democrats are sharply criticizing the decision to try to change maps ahead of looming elections. More on this story and other news later today on All Things Considered.

0: This is Think Out Loud on OPB. I'm Dave Miller. Adam Natras is 43 years old, and he's been playing poker for more than half his life. The friendly, unassuming crusher from Portland, as he was described recently by the site poker.org, got the biggest win of his career not long ago. Natras took home close to $140,000 after winning the main event in Lake Tahoe as part of the World Series of Poker circuit. Adam Natras joins us now. Congratulations, and welcome to Think Out Loud.
1: Thank you, Dave, and thanks for having me.
0: When did you first get into poker?
1: I first started playing poker when I was about 19, just playing little friendly home games with my friends, just little $5 and $10 stuff in the evening, just a pastime.
0: When you started, when you were 19 and just getting, you know, learning the game, were you already good?
1: I was good early on, I guess, yeah. I've always enjoyed math, and there's definitely a math component, and it just interested me, and started watching it on TV, on ESPN and all that, and I just took to it right away.
0: Was there a specific moment when you realized that you could actually make real money playing poker?
1: Not one specific moment, but I was playing just kind of casually, and I worked for a poker free league called Go All in Oregon, like a bar league. And then I was also dealing at one of the local clubs, and there was just a period of time where I was making more money playing than I was working in the industry. And I thought, it's more fun to play anyway, so I'm going to try to go that route.
0: And you became a professional poker player.
1: That's right.
0: How do you become a professional poker player? I mean, is it as simple as just showing up for a tournament and not showing up to another job?
1: Yeah, I mean, there are bankroll requirements. You have to, you know, have the financial discipline to have the money set aside. And then you just have to put in the time to study and travel, in my case, because I'm a tournament poker player. So you got to go to where they hold the bigger tournaments. And yeah, it's just about discipline and staying in what you know how to do.
0: How would you describe your playing style?
1: That's a good question. I don't know. I like to feel out the other players and kind of base what I'm going to do on what they're doing. So I have a more reactive approach. So rather than just having a set style when I go in, I like to see, because every table is going to have a different makeup, depending on the personalities and the chip stacks at your table. So I kind of try to take what the table gives me.
0: I want to get back to that, the people side of this, but you mentioned math earlier. Poker is it's a game of probabilities, of math, mm-hmm. and of reading people. But to start with the math stuff, when you're looking at the table, at the face-up cards that everybody can use, and then the ones in your hand, what kinds of calculations are you making?
1: So a lot of the math side of it comes really away from the table, like when I'm studying away from the table and kind of getting my base game plan down. I'm not doing a lot of intense math at the table in the moment. I kind of know, you know, the general probabilities of my odds of making a flush if I have a flush draw, or making a straight if I have a straight draw. So a lot of that is kind of work that I've put in before I'm at the table. So I'm not outside of like pot odds, like the price that I'm getting in the moment. I don't have to do that much intense math.
0: The things about odds for a flush or a straight or whatever, those are baked in at this point. You're not thinking about it. You look at the table and you basically know those things just as part of the job.
1: Yeah, pretty much. I mean, some of it, you just need like a general odds. You don't need, you know, if I'm like roughly 1 out of 3, I don't need to know if it's like 31% or 34%. You know, I'm getting a rough estimation in the moment. And then the rest of it is kind of, like I said, based on the people and what's going on around me.
0: Yeah. So what are you paying attention to in terms of your opponents?
1: A lot of it starts on just a very general level. Like kind of what are people's motivation there? Like, are they also a professional? Are they just playing for fun because their wife's, you know, out doing something else that day?
0: Can you tell, if you know nothing about the person, could you tell if they're a professional? I mean, you haven't played with them before, you don't know their name, but they're in front of you. can you tell if they're a professional or if they're there because they had nowhere else to be and they thought they would just give it a try?
1: I mean, sometimes you have some clues just on like generally how someone dresses. I mean, if someone's like wearing sunglasses and they have the headphones on and they have the backpack and they're not talking to anyone at the table, you can kind of, you know, they probably take it more seriously than the guy that's, you know, in his Hawaiian shirt and has a beer in his hand, you know. So you have some immediate clues right away. And then also I like to talk to people at the table. I don't wear headphones myself. I try to be social. A lot of people there are just to have fun. And so I use those conversation and context clues to pick up on that other stuff.
0: In movies and TV shows, poker players are always talking about reading tells in their opponents, tiny tics or habits that give away something in a nonverbal way. How accurate is that? I mean, are you looking for people's tells?
1: First off, I will say that typically the poker scenes in movies and TV are sort of awful. They're not really very accurate to the actual real life poker scenes. That being said, there are sometimes some physical tells or tiny things that you can pick up in the moment. And you definitely use those when they're available, but they may not always be available, especially if you're playing someone else that's you know, aware of guarding those kinds of tells.
0: Are you aware of guarding your own tells?
1: I am. I mean, you try to, you know, be pretty stoic in the moment, not give off a lot. You try to do the same sort of physical motions at the table of when you're strong or when you're weak.
0: And is that something you have to practice to get a poker face, in a sense, or a whole poker body, it seems like you're talking about. Is that something you have to work on?
1: Yeah, I think you just kind of develop it over time. You know, I've spent a lot of time at the poker table, but yeah, you're right. It's not just the poker face. It is the poker body. You know, it's what are you doing with your hands, your posture, all of those kind of things combined.
0: If you're just tuning in, we're talking right now with Adam Natras. He is a professional poker player from Portland. It's a plosive test to see if I'm going to pop on the microphone. He recently took home close to $140,000 after winning the main event in Lake Tahoe. It's part of the World Series of Poker circuit. Adam, you mentioned how professional players, they sometimes have a look of hats and sunglasses and a backpack. Do you have the equivalent of some kind of uniform? Do you wear the same stuff when you play?
1: I try to just dress in whatever's casual and comfortable. I'm typically always rocking my Blazers and Ducks and Seahawks gear when I'm on the road just to represent the Northwest. And then, yeah, I just have a small bag, mostly just to keep snacks and stuff to keep me going throughout the day.
0: You've said before that some years ago, you got out of the game because of substance use, because of a drinking problem. What brought you back to the game?
1: So, yeah, I've battled with alcohol issues my entire adult life. I had stepped away from the game. I actually was on about a 5-year hiatus and kind of going through the ups and downs of drinking and not drinking through that period. And then once I stopped drinking, when I was still drinking, I'd really self-isolated a lot and lost contact with a lot of friends. And then once I stopped drinking, my dad actually encouraged me to come out and play poker because he knew it was something I used to enjoy. And I played a couple times and it was fun. And then I just started reconnecting with these people that I hadn't seen in a long time. And it was really, really valuable for me to get that social context, that social group back again. And so it was really helpful to me in my recovery. And then I started playing for money a little bit and was doing well financially kind of right at the beginning. And I thought, you know, I never really gave a run at playing poker full time sober. And I thought, you know, I talked to my partner, Alicia, and I said, what do you think about me getting back into this and playing full time again? And she said, yeah, I'm on board if you want to give it a shot. And here we are. I haven't had a drink in 3.5 years, and poker's been going really well the last couple of years.
0: Do you think that you're a different player sober than you were when you were drinking?
1: Definitely. I mean, I don't think at the table my skill level varied all that much. I mean, I'm sure, you know, if you get later in the night and you're drinking a lot, you know, it diminishes, but I really feel like it more impacted me away from the table, or even just my drive to be at the table or to put in the study time. It really just impacted me in so many other ways in my life that I was just never going to be successful at the table while alcohol was still a part of my life.
0: It's interesting that the way you're describing it, it seems that returning to poker has made it easier for you to stay sober. But I can imagine some people saying the opposite, that being that the risk taking of poker, the adrenaline of gambling, obviously gambling is an addiction for some people, but in your case, it seems like what could potentially be an addictive behavior helps you not do what had been a different addictive behavior.
1: Yeah, I definitely do feel like it was a huge help for me. It's really something that really I can focus my mind on. When I'm at the table and I'm playing, I'm able to just kind of tune everything out and focus on that, which is huge for me. And sure, yes, you are around alcohol. You know, often I'm in casino settings where other people might be drinking. But I'm able to, that's not like a huge temptation factor for me at this point. And as far as the gambling addiction, yes, I do realize that's an issue for some people. But for me, the actual gambling aspect of it isn't that appealing. I like the strategy side of it. And I don't really do the other gambling as far as like slot machines and blackjack and playing in the pit and all that. So I feel like I'm able to get through without that affecting me as well.
0: Huh. Let's turn to your recent big win. These tournaments go for a couple days. They go for hours and hours. Does any one hand stand out to you right now?
1: Yeah, this particular one was a 3-day tournament. Yeah, obviously the biggest one right at the end when we were down to three players, there was an all-in confrontation where the other player had all their chips in with a pair of kings, and I had a pair of nines, and my only way to win the hand was going to be to hit a nine. So I was about a 4-to-1 dog to win that, and I hit a nine, and that was the biggest pot of the tournament at that stage, and set me up for the win.
0: What does a moment like that feel like? And so you didn't know, so the nine was turned over and your bet paid off. What does a moment like that feel like?
1: It was pretty huge in the moment because it was kind of one of those situations where I knew if I won that hand, I was going to win the tournament. So it was a huge swing in the game. And a buddy of mine, his name's Ryo, they call him the Mad German, was standing right behind me in that moment. And I don't usually stand up, but I was standing up at the moment and I didn't know that the Mad German was standing right behind me. So when the hand played out, he came and bear hugged me from behind and lifted me up off the ground and let out a huge yell. And so it wasn't the end of the tournament, but it was like almost like a celebration at the end of a tournament. So that was pretty fun.
0: Do you have a nickname? If he's the Mad German, are you the Gentle Portlander?
1: I had a nickname in the scene that I went by for a while. It was Hippie Adam. There was I had another friend, Adam, and we would pal around together a lot. This was back when I was drinking quite a bit. And he unfortunately went by Drunk Adam, and I was Hippie Adam. So and I have long hair and whatnot, so that kind of stuck.
0: We just have about 45 seconds left, but what is next for you poker-wise? What are your goals now?
1: So the main World Series of Poker series coming up in the summer in Las Vegas is about to start at the end of May. So I'll just be here in town with family doing Mother's Day and that kind of stuff. And then we'll be off to the summer and hopefully have more continued success.
0: Adam, congratulations. Thanks again.
1: All right. Thanks a lot, Dave.
0: That's Adam Natras. He is a professional poker player from Portland who recently took home close to $140,000 after winning the main event in Lake Tahoe that was part of the World Series of Poker circuit. Tomorrow on the show, the high cost of gas is leading some people to reconsider their driving and commuting habits. That might include more reliance on public transit in Oregon and Northwest as a whole. We'll hear from a public transit consultant in Portland about the challenges and the opportunities for buses, light rail, and more. Our production staff includes Malia Fass, Rolly Hernandez, Gemma DiCarlo, senior producer Allison Frost, and managing producer Shiraz Sadiq. Naleen Silva and Layla Isbell engineer the show from the Gert Boyle Studio. Our technical director is Stephen Cray, and our executive producer is Sage Van Wing. If you don't want to miss any of our shows, you can listen wherever you get your podcasts. Our nightly rebroadcast is at 8 p.m. Thanks very much for tuning in to Think Out Loud on OPB and KLCC. I'm Dave Miller. Have a great day.
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0: You've been listening to Think Out Loud here on the stations of OPB. I'm Nate Scholl here with Gemma DiCarlo, and we want you to add three for OPB. That is our big push this day. 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
0: That's right. 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
1: Right. 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
1: Right. And obviously you rely on us. We rely on you. 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I've seen a few of these around town, and I always love seeing them. It's super fun, like a very classic design. So again, that's if you add three for OPB, we will send you that iHeart OPB car magnet. You can do that by going to the blue bar on opb.org or calling 800-245-2346.
0: I've been seeing more of those iHeart OPB car magnets around myself. It is so cool. It's always great to see, you know, people that share your support for a service, whether it's out and about on a car magnet, maybe you're seeing someone with a tote bag, or you're seeing someone wearing an OPB shirt or a hat. All of those kind of enhance those connections that we have with this community media source that you are helping to power. Our sustainers are the people who make OPB possible, that 128,000 thousand strong group of people who have stepped up and said, this is important to me. Well, now is the time to show that it's even more important by adding $3 to your sustaining contribution. 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
1: From Astoria to Baker City to Battleground and Lakeview, we're all joining together to keep this important service thriving. 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And increasing your sustaining contribution by, again, that just that $3 a month is a powerful step that helps ensure the news you count on is here for you every day of the year. 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To make your impact go even further, you can also give us a call at 800-245-2346.
0: Join Rob in Boring, who contributed and said, OPB has the best news and entertainment. When federal funding was lost, we felt we needed to increase our contribution to ensure the continuation of honest reporting by public media. And you know what? That is really true. You know, when we lost federal funding almost a year ago, so many people in the region stepped up and said, this is something that is really important. I want to step into that gap and make sure that it continues to be a powerful force in our region. And that work continues. We always want to continue to bring more coverage, more news, better reporting, more boots on the ground, telling you what is happening in your region and how you can, you know, understand what is happening in the wider world. 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So step up right now, add three for OPB on this special Sustainer Increase Day. You're also going to get in on that match from our Sustain the Future Match Fund. 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
1: Right. I'm thinking about that 128,000 number. 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I did not know it was that high. Mm-hmm. I'm picturing my college football stadium was pretty big. And I think that's like two stadiums worth of people. I don't know. Envisioning that is very powerful for me, where I'm like, wow, that is truly so many people across Oregon and Southwest Washington coming together and showing us how much they value what we do. Makes me want to keep doing it for as long as possible. 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Again, if you add three for OPB today, we'll throw in that extra car magnet and you'll make your support go that much farther for us. That's at opb.org or 1-800-245-2346.
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2: 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News from the BBC is coming up next. As my colleagues have been encouraging you to do, add 3 for OPB today. 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
3: Welcome to NewsHour from the BBC World Service. I'm Rebecca Kesby. Today, conflicting reports from the US and Iran on the status of the Strait of Hormuz. So is it open or closed? And where does that leave the 2,000 ships currently stranded? One oil tanker captain says it's still too dangerous to move.
4: First and foremost is my crew's safety first and then my ship's safety. So as a captain, I would not take this risk at the moment.
3: Samsung pays a massive inheritance tax bill to the South Korean government. Was it tempted to try to dodge the tax?
5: It was a reluctant payment. It was something that they were trying to avoid. But if they fight this, there's going to be trouble with the government. So they have to pay it. That's that.
3: We'll get the latest on the hantavirus outbreak on a transatlantic cruise ship. And it's the Met Gala tonight, where fashion is art. But is it any good? First, the news.
6: Live from NPR News, I'm Lakshmi Singh. The Supreme Court has paved the way for people to access the abortion medication mifepristone by mail for now. NPR's Carrie Johnson reports a lower court restricted access to the pills nationwide last week.
7: That ruling Friday from the Fifth Circuit Court of Appeals required patients to obtain mifepristone in person, prompting confusion and lawsuits. Makers of the drug filed emergency petitions asking the Supreme Court to step in. Justice Sam Alito, acting for the High Court, has now restored access to mifepristone by mail, at least for another week while the justices consider the issue. Medication abortions account for nearly two-thirds of such procedures in the U.S. Doctors who prescribe the pills by mail have been sending them to people in rural areas and states where the procedure has been banned. Nearly 4 years ago, the Supreme Court took away the nationwide right to abortion in a decision written by Justice Alito. Carrie Johnson, NPR News, Washington.
6: U.S. Central Command says it has destroyed several small Iranian boats in the Strait of Hormuz. NPR's Quil Lawrence reports the Iranians attacked U.S. ships protecting oil tankers.
8: Admiral Brad Cooper said that U.S. forces are working to create a safe passage for stranded oil tankers through the strait, and that this is a defensive mission on behalf of the international community affected by Iran's blockade. Speaking to reporters by phone, he said U.S. warships and tankers took no damage.
9: I can confirm there's been no U.S. military ships hit, and I wouldn't go into details of whether the ceasefire is over or not.
8: The ceasefire question is key to the debate over whether the war with Iran has passed the 60-day mark and would require congressional approval under the War Powers Resolution. Last week, President Trump said in a letter to Congress that the ceasefire meant the war was, quote, terminated before the 60-day mark, despite ongoing naval blockades, which are acts of war.

0: 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Thank you to our corporate circle sponsors.
1: Stick around. We've got The Daily coming up next today. This is OPB, KOPB, FM Portland, KOAB, FM Bend, KRBM, FM Pendleton, KOBK, FM Baker City, KTVR, FM LeGrand, KOGL, FM Glen Eden Beach, KOAP, FM Lakeview, KTMK, FM Tillamook, KOTD, FM The Dalles, KOBN, FM Burns, KOPB, AM Eugene, KOAC, AM Corvallis, KOAC, FM Astoria, KHRV, FM Hood River, KETPFM Enterprise, KOJDFM John Day, and online at opb.org. 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
2: The most important fact about political violence in America today is this: tens of millions of Americans on both sides of the aisle see political violence as acceptable. And this changes everything about the risks of attack.
3: I'm Natalie Kitroev. That's coming up on The Daily from The New York Times.
4: Live from NPR News in Washington, I'm Ryland Barton. American officials say the Navy helped two U.S.-flagged commercial ships pass through the Strait of Hormuz today. NPR's Greg Myrie reports.
5: The U.S. Military Central Command said Navy destroyers transited the Strait of Hormuz and are actively assisting an effort to restore commercial shipping. As a first step, the U.S. forces helped two U.S.-flagged merchant ships make it through the strait. President Trump said Sunday the U.S. would support ships trapped in the Gulf, but did not specify what action the U.S. would take. However, the Iranian state media quoted a top military official as saying that Iran would target oil tankers and other commercial ships that do not coordinate with Iran before passing through the strait. The dueling U.S. and Iranian blockades have effectively shut down the strait. Greg Myrie, NPR News, Washington.
4: Florida Republican Governor Ron DeSantis has signed a new congressional map that could help the GOP pick up four more seats in Congress. Democrats and advocacy groups have sued to block it. It's part of President Trump's nationwide push for Republican-led states to draw new GOP-friendly maps ahead of this year's midterm elections. Democratic-led states have been countering with their own maps. The Supreme Court has put a one-week hold to a ruling that banned the abortion pill Mifepristone from being prescribed through telehealth. Last week, a lower court said the pill must be prescribed only in person, reversing a Biden-era rule that allowed it to be prescribed online or over the phone and sent through the mail. That sent providers scrambling, as NPR's Selena Simmons-Duffin reports.
6: Two drug makers appealed to the Supreme Court right away to put a hold on this ruling. They argued that it unleashed regulatory chaos, but there were 2 days of limbo where we heard nothing from the Supreme Court. Doctors and pharmacists and patients who were expecting to use telemedicine mifepristone over the weekend were left scrambling. When it comes to pregnancies, of course, days and hours matter.
4: NPR's Selena Simmons-Duffin reporting. A new bill in Congress aims to stop companies from profiting off of military disability payments. NPR's Kaylee Fox Shannon reports.
7: It's a notoriously difficult process for veterans to claim disability benefits with the VA. Nonprofits help vets do it for free, but a massive industry has emerged that charges huge fees. Former Marine Enrique Miranda Cardenas got a bill for $12,000.
8: I said, don't be hounding me for stuff. I said, and I don't feel that it's right for me to pay you what you're claiming that I need to pay.
7: A new bipartisan bill in Congress aims to stop these companies from using robo-dialers to flood the VA benefits hotline. That's after an NPR investigation found that so-called claim sharks use vets' personal information to access VA systems, often without their knowledge.

0: college. Kaylee Fox Shannon, NPR News in Washington.
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2: This is OPB. I'm Jason Sahls. Family members have identified the man who drove a car into the Multnomah Athletic Club Saturday and attempted to send off explosives as Bruce Whitman of Portland. Joni Onland reports. A warning, the story contains references to suicide.
3: Family described Bruce Whitman as a caring individual who often helped homeless people outside his home. But he also struggled with mental illness, especially after a traumatic motorcycle accident. That manifested as an obsessive grudge against the Multnomah Athletic Club, his former employer. Whitman attempted to kill himself in February and was in a Portland treatment center for 2 weeks. His cousin, Rick Loza, says Whitman should have stayed longer and someone should have intervened.
4: You know, because really, he should be locked up right now and getting care. The system failed him and luckily didn't fail somebody else with their life.
3: The Multnomah Athletic Club will remain closed for at least a week as it repairs the extensive damage. Joni Audenland, OPB.
2: Skyrocketing diesel prices are pushing up costs for many businesses. Washington is incentivizing a switch to zero-emission vehicles and equipment. The State Department of Transportation is now offering vouchers to reduce the cost of electric vehicles and machinery and the necessary charging infrastructure. Janet Matkin is WashDOT's communications manager.
5: These incentives would offset about 40% of the costs of any given piece of equipment. Small businesses, nonprofits, local governments have even higher incentives available for them.
2: She says dealers of zero-emission equipment have been briefed on the program and are ready for the vouchers. The incentives are funded by the state's Climate Commitment Act. This is OPB.
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9: From the New York Times, I'm Natalie Kitroev. This is The Daily. In the midst of a cascade of violent acts against political figures.
10: It happened in Minnesota, the murder of a state representative and her husband in what's being called a politically motivated attack.
11: This morning, a man is charged in connection with an arson at the Pennsylvania governor's residence while Governor Shapiro and his family slept inside.
12: Charlie Kirk has been shot.
13: The latest from the White House Correspondents' Dinner, the Secret Service has a person in custody after shots were fired.
9: And in the wake of what appears to be the third assassination attempt against President Trump.
10: Reports the suspected shooter's 1,000-word manifesto says Trump administration figures were his targets.
9: The question that keeps coming up is how did we get here? And how much worse could it really get? So last week, I called University of Chicago professor Robert Pape. For decades, he's been one of the country's leading experts on political violence, and he's advised every White House from 2001 to 2024. We talked about why violence from the right and the left is on the rise and what it would take to stop it. It's Monday, May 4th. Professor Pape, thanks for being here.
14: Thank you very much for having me.
9: I want to start with this theory that you have, which is that we are in an age of what you call violent populism. This is something you have a book coming out on, and you say that this violent populism represents a bigger risk to American democracy than anything else. No terrorist group or foreign country comes close in your eyes. So first of all, what is violent populism and why is it such a risk?
14: The most important fact about political violence in America today is this. Tens of millions of Americans on both sides of the aisle see political violence as acceptable. And once you have tens of millions of Americans, not a fringe, not a few militia groups, who see violence as acceptable, this changes everything about the risks of attack. It makes the individuals who are volatile for their own psychosocial reasons, it pushes those volatile individuals over the edge, because what they see is the prospect of social approval for their acts. And when you have tens of millions of Americans who support political violence, it makes tips to the FBI very, very difficult to get. This can then create spirals.
9: Mm. If I understand what you're saying, it's not just the violent people who are implicated in this. It's the broader social acceptance that they are finding in a significant portion of American society.
14: That's exactly right. And we have conducted 20 nationally representative surveys of Americans over the last 5 years. We conduct them at the University of Chicago Project on Security and Threats. And then the most recent one was in the end of January of this year. So we understand quite a bit about the attitudes of Americans on political violence. So for most of the years of the Biden administration, so this would be from, say, 2021 to the end of the Biden administration, our surveys found 10% of the body politic supported political violence to restore Donald Trump to the presidency. And then we did focus groups and we did further survey research. What do people think they mean by the use of force? And what we found is 55% of the people who say the use of force is justified think that use of force means assassination.
9: Oh, wow. So what is that percentage now?
14: It's roughly double. It's now between 14 and 21%.
9: Wow.
14: So what you saw is almost immediately after the election of President Trump is that doubled, and it has stayed that high. It has not gone down. Another example of this is we asked a key question in September 2025. Do you find it acceptable that Charlie Kirk was assassinated? Do you find it acceptable that Nancy Pelosi had the attempted assassination?
9: And what was the result?
14: It was 10% for each, 10% for each, which means 20 million American adults found that acceptable on each side. We have had other periods of violent populism in America. I call this the period of violent populism because it's not civil war. And it's also not the era of just nasty politics as usual, which we've had in our country for decades and decades. This era of violent populism can be documented starting about 10 years ago. And we've had previous eras of violent populism that look quite similar to this. In the 1920s, after World War I, you saw the rise of the second Ku Klux Klan, which had been dormant for decades, grew from a few hundred thousand to 4 to 6 million members. And those members paid dues. We have records. We know that this was not just simply in the South. This was in many places in the North. The 1960s is another example. And in the 1960s, you have a string of political assassinations. You also have collective political violence. You have political riots happening in a number of cities.
9: Okay, can you characterize the rise in political violence that we've seen recently, like with numbers? How do we measure that? What do we know about the extent of it?
14: We have a variety of databases. We have the FBI databases. And then we did a study at CPOS, the University of Chicago Project on Security and Threats, of threats to members of Congress over a 25-year period.
9: Okay.
14: From 2001 to 2024. And this was important because these were threats that were prosecuted by the Department of Justice. We found that starting in the first year of Trump's presidency in 2017, a five-fold increase in threats to members of Congress.
9: Wow.
14: And we found that increase happened to Democratic targets and Republican targets. And once you kind of peel down and get inside some of their motives, you see that Trump's rise was a lightning rod on both sides.
9: Mm-hmm.
14: And we're seeing the impact of social change. And social change major social change, when it happens in a country, is a cause of the radicalization of politics, which can cause political violence.
9: Hmm.
14: The first and most dominant social change is, for the first time in our country's 250-year history, we are transitioning from a white majority democracy to a white minority democracy.
9: Mm-hmm.
14: That has never happened in our country's 250-year history. When you have this major social change, you're going to see essentially the established group wanting to stop or reverse that change. Because as that change happens, they will lose political power. That will mean declining economic prospects. That will have lots of impact going forward for generations. Now, on the other side, lots of the new group very much wants to keep this change going. They're, in fact, going to benefit from this change. And they want, if anything, not to stop it, but to accelerate it.
9: Right. Basically, this huge upheaval on this level of demographic change that we're seeing, it scrambles things on all sides. It's just too big of a shift to not have an impact.
14: Side by side with the demographic shift is a shift of wealth to the top 1%, which starts in the mid-1980s. It doesn't matter which party is in power. Wealth is being shifted from the bottom 90% to the top 1%. So mm-hmm. if the bottom 90%, they really see their economic prospects could be clobbered even more.
9: Mm.
14: And another way to put it is, we often think of the support for political violence among the losers of society, those marginal people that have little to lose, so they take a fling at political violence somehow. This is not the case in our surveys. What you're seeing is large numbers of educated people, large numbers of middle class people, large numbers of upper middle class on both sides are supporting political violence because they're the haves and they're worried they're going to lose even more in the future.
9: That's
14: and
9: interesting.
14: This is different.
9: Why would those people, the people who might live in a suburb next to you, who have a lot to lose, who might be educated, who have means, why would they resort to violence?
14: The key fear that we found was the fear of political exclusion, where as they became a minority, they couldn't get their grievances, they couldn't get their interests through politics.
9: Mm-hmm.
14: And by the way, this is happening on both sides. And you see that there is real concern that with President Trump as now the president, and he himself is talking about seizing voting machines now, what that is creating the fear of lockout among Democrats. Once you're in the transitional 20-year period, both sides can fear political lockout, and then they're going to fight even harder because this means this may be their last chance before it's irreversible. I want to be careful and not paint all Republicans in this picture and all Democrats, but again, it's tens of millions of Republicans and tens of millions of Democrats, so it's not a tiny number. What you are seeing here is an existential concern. They are treating politics now not as a policy dispute. We're way beyond that, and this is why it's not just simply polarization. What we are seeing is the rise of true existential politics. And what that is doing is it's occurring on both sides. And it's because of this generational period. We're going through this 20-year tipping point, and this is really the danger zone of violent populism. And we are now coming up to a pivotal midterm election. And this election, I believe, in the midterms in November, will probably be the most dangerous election in our lifetime.
9: We'll be right back.
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2: 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And thanks.

0: This is The Daily. I'm Natalie Kitroeff. Back to my conversation with University of Chicago professor Robert Pape about why political violence is rising in America. Okay, so I get that there's a lot of people in this country that don't like what's happening. They feel profoundly powerless. But the vast majority of pissed off people do not go out and commit acts of violence against politicians and never would. So how does it get there?
1: Well, it does matter what our leaders say. When political leaders talk about literally punching people out, and Donald Trump has famously done this.
2: Laughing, like to punch him in the face, I'll tell you.
1: And see some of the videos of Beto O'Rourke.
3: Instead of awaiting the other side to punch us in the face, we throw that punch first and we throw it harder. I think Democrats
1: and Gavin Newsom.
4: I'm putting a mirror up to President Trump, punching a bully back in the mouth.
1: As they're trying to demonstrate to their constituencies, they will fight. Mm-hmm. And this is very important because our leaders really are authority figures. And so if those authority figures start to find a violence acceptable, others are going to hear that. And they're going to move in that direction as well.
0: Okay, I want to dig deeper into that rhetoric question and how that actually translates. You're focusing here on top-down rhetoric as something that can push an already predisposed person toward violence. Isn't there also a kind of bottom-up rhetoric that plays a role here? I mean, you've heard about these attackers living in these online communities where some of these acts are cheered on. I mean, after the United Healthcare CEO, for example, was killed, people were openly celebrating and lionizing the shooter on X.
1: So social media is making things worse. It's adding gasoline to a fire, but it's not the fire itself.
0: Okay.
1: Now, just also to be clear, in the 1960s, we didn't have any social media and we had plenty of political violence and tens of millions of people supporting it. In the 1920s, we didn't have social media and we barely had radio and television. And nonetheless, we got enormous support for political violence. So I don't want to overread this as if it's everything is just about the internet. And if we simply solve that one problem, everything would be okay.
0: Right.
1: No, you're pointing to the accelerants, but they are not the absolute fire itself. And as the pool of supporters for political violence grows, the individuals who are the volatile individuals are coming from that pool as well. Where we really drilled into this was we analyzed the early profile of the January 6th attackers, those who broke into the Capitol, compared to who committed political violence on the right from FBI data going back the previous several decades. And what we found is a markedly different profile.
0: Huh.
1: What we found is that the old profile of those who would commit lethal right-wing violence was people who were unemployed, members of militia groups. They were basically the fringe. And what we found was in the first hundreds of people who were arrested after January 6th, that profile looked nothing like that.
0: Fascinating.
1: The profile was very different. They were unemployed only to the average of the country as a whole, 7%.
0: Okay.
1: They were business owners, doctors, lawyers, CEOs. That's the profile. Think of it as insurrectionists in a business suit living in a nice suburb right next to you. And only about 10% were members of militia groups, not 50% as we had found before.
0: Yeah. I wonder how you explain that change. Why has it changed?
1: Here's how I explain it, Natalie. We like our monsters to be villains that are far away from us. It's comforting to think that the monsters among us who might actually commit these awful acts of political assassination and murder, we like to imagine they're not very close to us. And so that's why these false narratives of who the profile is, they emerge and they're popular because they want to have that assurance.
0: Are you saying the best way of dealing with this is that as a culture and political leaders in particular, we just need to tone down the rhetoric?
1: No, I'm saying that we need to really address these social changes. We don't want to stop the social change, but it would be a wise thing to slow it down so our political institutions can catch up. And that would mean, just to be very clear, that would mean essentially adopting Obama-era immigration policies. The second thing is, I think we should be reducing the wealth shift, not just stopping it and not just certainly not continuing it, to the top 1%. Now, those are longer term changes, though. Between now and the midterms, you're not changing either of those two policies. So what do we do between now and the midterms? Mm-hmm. Our leaders are the only real source we have to diminish the spirals of violence that are now occurring. I think it would be a very good idea to do something radical, and this would be Hakeem Jeffries, the Democratic leader in the House, to reach out to Donald Trump and say, could there be a joint video statement by the two leaders condemning political violence on all sides?
0: Can I just push and ask if that really works, like if it's worked in the past?
1: The best evidence that we have that this rhetoric that I'm giving will matter is in the summer of 2024 with the first Trump assassination attempt. The next day, Joe Biden gave a speech from the Oval Office on a Sunday with exactly these lines in it, this rhetoric that I'm explaining. And then as we tracked our surveys, the support for political violence, the next time we did the survey a couple months later, actually did come down 20% across the board in the country.
0: Hmm.
1: So the big message for the country is to understand that the future of political violence is a choice.
0: Hmm.
1: We can choose to ignore all these structural pressures, or we can choose to understand them and then to move forward. There are 75% of the population in the United States that abhors political violence. And that comes in every one of our surveys.
0: Right.
1: 75%. They need to exert some agency. They need to complain about political violence. They need to send letters to their senators, their congressmen, their mayors, the president of the United States. Leaders listen to their constituents. So if all they're getting is emails from their constituents, go hit the other side harder and harder. That's literally all that's in their inbox. No surprise, that's what they say. But if they hear from their constituents, and I'm saying 75% of the constituents of Republicans, of Democrats, they abhor political violence, those constituents need to step up to the moment as well. They need to make a choice. Is it worth it to take the time to send those emails and make those phone calls to their representatives? Because that actually is what gets the representatives to move.
0: Well, Professor Pape, thank you so much for coming on the show. We really appreciate it.
1: Thank you very much for having me.
0: University of Chicago Professor Robert Pape is a leading expert on political violence in America.
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9: In Los Angeles, I'm Kai Rizdahl. It is Monday today, the fourth day of May. Good as always to have you along, everybody. I will tell you what, whatever this week brings by way of news out of the Middle East and the global economy, of which we have already had quite a bit, thank you very much, and it is only Monday. One thing the next 5 days are not going to lack for is economic data. The Labor Department's April jobs report upon us Friday morning is the biggie. There will be productivity numbers, also important. Never sleep on productivity. Data on new home sales as well. This morning, we were delivered by the Census Bureau some insights into the state of American manufacturing. To wit, new orders for manufactured goods were up 1.5% last month from a month earlier. And the thing is about that data, it is no outlier. We've had some other news of late showing orders rose in April as well. And remember, that's despite all the uncertainty surrounding the war and energy costs and tariffs, which are still very much a thing. So while you ponder why the manufacturing sector has been so upbeat lately, Marketplace's Justin Ho is on it.
10: One category where orders have been especially strong is electronics.
11: That category includes computers, computer storage devices, peripheral equipment.
10: That's Tim Quinlan, senior economist at Wells Fargo. He says orders of those kinds of goods are typical of business spending in general right now.
11: Where everything that's kind of even tangentially related to this AI build out is seeing a bid in activity.
10: Quinlan says electronics isn't the only source of strength in manufacturing.
11: You know, there are a number of other categories from machinery to fabricated metals and wood products that all saw, you know, modest increases in this morning's report.
10: That could be because manufacturers are catching up after the president's tariffs unleashed all of that uncertainty last year, says Scott Paul, president of the Alliance for American Manufacturing.
12: I do think that some of this is delayed demand that might have been sitting on the table for a while. And I do think that there is a bit more certainty now.
10: Paul says after the Supreme Court struck down some of the president's tariffs, businesses have at least a slightly clearer picture of where tariff policy is headed.
12: And otherwise, the fundamentals of the U.S. economy, setting aside, of course, energy prices and the situation with Iran, look pretty good.
10: It's also possible that the situation in Iran caused new orders to pick up, says Kathy Bosjancic, chief economist at Nationwide.
13: I think some companies tried to get ahead of potential price increases and disruptions to supply chains and try to pull in as many goods as they can.
10: On the other hand, Bosjancic says high energy prices, thanks to the war, could also be holding back demand.
13: Because that means higher input costs. That is a headwind.
10: Which means if the war were to end, demand for manufactured goods would rise even faster. I'm Justin Ho for Marketplace.
9: Wall Street today, I mean, given the aforementioned news out of the Middle East the past 18 or so hours, what do you think? Stocks down, oil up, bond traders none too pleased with any of it. We will have the details when we do the numbers.

0: The refund process for President Trump's illegal tariffs started a couple of weeks ago, as you have probably heard. Emphasis there on the word process, because as Marketplace's Kristen Schwab reports, oh, it is complicated.
1: Ann Robinson hasn't gotten any tariff money back since applying 2 weeks ago. The refund will probably take a couple months.
2: Nothing's happened. Still a valid claim. Hasn't been rejected. I checked again this morning.
1: Checking her claim has become part of her routine as the owner of Scottish Gourmet USA, a specialty grocery in Greensboro, North Carolina. While she waits, she's been thinking about what she's going to do with the $30-something-thousand-dollar refund. Some of it might go to her employees, who haven't gotten raises in over a year. Some might be used to stock up on inventory, and the rest might go to customers, people who've spent big on tariff-impacted goods.
2: Like, there was a man who bought 100 boxes of shortbread. That would be a $50 gift certificate. So that's a significant chunk of change.
1: People who spent less, maybe paid a couple bucks in price increases, will get a discount code. Of course, Robinson doesn't have to do any of this. Why return any money at all?
2: It's not about lining my pocket as much as it's about building that relationship with that customer who's going to be with me for the rest of their life.
1: But there's something else on her mind.
2: I'm also scared of plaintiff lawsuits.
1: Consumers have filed class action lawsuits against companies including Costco, Nintendo, and Temu. The argument is businesses shouldn't profit from tariff refunds. Christine Bartholomew, a law professor at the University at Buffalo, says these cases are going to be tough for plaintiffs to win.
3: In class actions, you have to be able to prove how the harm can be quantified across the class in a similar fashion.
1: Thing is, the tariffs impacted imports from so many countries and had so many different rates, rates that constantly changed. Bartholomew says that makes it harder to draw a straight line from tax increases to price increases.
3: If you have to do a product-by-product report, that's a tremendously expensive undertaking.
1: These kinds of trials can be tedious. Imagine modeling the input costs of every item a company sells, from dish soap to diapers, for a jury. And that process reveals a lot about how companies price their products, something they really do not want people to know. It's why Bartholomew thinks a lot of these cases will be settled. That can take as long as a decade. It means in the year 2036, you might get a postcard or email saying you're entitled to collect a refund on a set of sheets you bought more than 10 years ago.
3: It might simply be that they get a credit for a dollar and they would have to spend 51 cents in a stamp to be able to get their dollar.
1: Pretty unsatisfying. But Bartholomew says every dollar a person redeems, the company doesn't get to keep. Also, lawsuits put pressure on all businesses to respond to customers. Josh Dillon is a co-creator of Cards Against Humanity, a card game that's manufactured in China. Even though the company paid tariffs as high as 140%, it kept selling the game for $29. But retailers that sell its game raised prices. So Dillon made a website with a big, salty banner.
4: The Cards Against Humanity gives you your f***ing money back. Probably can't put that bit on the radio.
1: Anyone who bought Cards Against Humanity from any store that increased prices after the tariff started can upload a receipt. They'll eventually get a refund on PayPal or Venmo. Dillon says the company has been vocal about tariffs since day one. They even made a deck of cards with an anti-tariff theme.
4: Years ago, I think it was the Chicago Sun-Times said we had the business sophistication of a lemonade stand. And I liked that ethos in the sense that, you know, it's not that complicated. You know, we're just trying to be nice to our customers and as respectful of them as we can.
1: Dillon says that's what's great about being a small company. No shareholders, no board. They can do whatever they want. I'm Kristen Schwab for Marketplace.

0: Spirit Airlines is no more, as you know, done in by, yes, some pre-existing challenges with its business model, but more proximately, the current global energy shock, jet fuel in particular, which is also grounding tens of thousands of flights worldwide just as summer travel season gets going. Marketplace's Elizabeth Trowell has more on what might happen now.
1: Around the world, concern is rising over the future of flying, says Rystad Energy's Claudio Galimberti.
2: In the next few weeks, you will start to see the jet fuel shortages in quite a few places.
1: Especially Southeast Asia, where he says cancellations could go from sporadic to systematic. Europe will likely feel it next. And there's also California.
2: Because California imports quite a good chunk of its fuels from outside, specifically from Asia.
1: But American travelers overall are in a much better spot than most because of how much crude oil the U.S. produces and refines, says Kareem Fawaz with S&P Global Energy.
3: Our jet fuel market is still relatively well supplied. Jet fuel inventories are still relatively high in the U.S.
1: He estimates the world has lost some 40% of traded jet fuel supply since the start of the crisis. Much of it is refined in the Middle East. So demand will have to follow. And unlike gasoline or diesel, jet fuel demand is more sensitive to rising prices.
3: A lot of the jet fuel consumption that's not business related is largely discretionary to begin with. So the question is how much of that can be substituted, reduced, curtailed? How elastic is it to higher prices?
1: The higher ticket prices go, the more likely people will opt out of flying. So Abhi Rajendran with Energy Intelligence says he does expect U.S. demand for jet fuel to come down this summer.
4: I think you're going to see slightly worse demand in the U.S. than expected at lower prices. But you may not actually see that much of an impact on the gasoline side because of the substitution effect of people just choosing to drive instead of flying.
1: Would-be Spirit Airlines flyers may opt to road trip instead, which would increase demand for gasoline at a time of already higher prices and lower global supply. I'm Elizabeth Trowell for Marketplace.

0: We got another reminder this morning, as if we needed it, that much like politics, business can make for strange bedfellows too. GameStop, the video game retailer perhaps better known for its meme stock overtones, is offering an unsolicited $50 billion to buy the e-commerce site eBay, a pairing that might strike one as odd given their very different businesses and, oh, by the way, the reality that GameStop is trying to swallow a far larger company. Marketplace's Carla Javier. Marketplace's Carla Javier made some calls to find out what either company could gain or, you know, lose from the deal.
1: GameStop CEO Ryan Cohen has been wanting to invest in something for a while, says Wedbush's Michael Pachter.
2: I thought he'd buy something for $9 billion in cash, and instead he's trying to buy something for $50-plus billion in cash and stock.
1: Kind of like a minnow attempting to eat a whale, says Eric Talley at Columbia Law. GameStop says its stores could give eBay a physical space for intake and fulfillment. Talley says there could be other reasons.
3: Another one is just that they want to try to monetize the value of their stock, which, you know, still has quite a bit of froth and bubbleness inside it before that bubble bursts. And, you know, that's not a terrible strategy to pursue.
1: Though, he adds, convincing the counterparty is another matter altogether. Poonam Goyal covers e-commerce for Bloomberg Intelligence.
4: eBay has done remarkably well, especially over the last few years.
1: Maybe, Goyal says, GameStop could help eBay with attracting younger customers. But while there is some synergy in collectibles and video game sales, when it comes to handbags, watches, autos,
4: you know, some of the largest categories that eBay competes in, like GameStop, just doesn't have those under its belt.
1: In general, the less two companies are related to or complement each other, the lower the chance the acquisition will create value, says Professor Paul Neri at the Wharton School.
5: Economies of scale and cost cuts, that doesn't do it for me. You know, maybe best case scenario that we'll be able to get a billion or two.
1: eBay will get to consider if the offer is worth it.
5: If this is an offer that can reasonably lead to creation of a lot of shareholder value when they receive a high premium and close this deal.
1: Then Neri says the board is obligated to at least give it serious consideration. I'm Carla Javier for Marketplace.

0: Coming up.
1: But then the other kind of hate we get is, I hate this. I want to sign up.
0: The complicated feelings of being a wedding crasher. Kinda. First, though, let's do the numbers. Dow Industrial's up 557 points today. 1.1%, finished at 48,941, did the blue chips. The NASDAQ subtracted 46 points, 0.2%, 25,067. The S&P 500 lost 29 points, 0.4%, 7,200 on the nose. The price of a barrel of oil jumped again today. West Texas Intermediate bubbled up 3.25%. Brent crude increased 5.4%. That helped push up shares in some of the refiners that make the jet fuel that Elizabeth Trovall was just telling us about. Marathon Petroleum rose 2.6%. Valero Energy added 1.9%. Wall Street's reaction to GameStop's unsolicited offer to buy the much larger eBay. Not super enthusiastic either way, no matter how you pronounce it. The game retailer turned meme stock slipped 10.1%. The online marketplace pocketed 5%. 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
3: 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And thanks.
0: This is Marketplace. I'm Kai Rizdahl. Most of us pay the taxes that we owe. We don't like it, but most of us do pay. The catch is, some of us don't pay. That's a problem for the Internal Revenue Service at the federal level. It's a problem for states, too. But while the IRS does know how much it's not getting, states, generally speaking, don't. And that carries some costs. Josh Goodman studies state fiscal policy at the Pew Charitable Trust. He wrote about this tax gap last month. Mr. Goodman, welcome to the program, sir. Good to have you on.
4: Yeah, thank you so much for having me.
0: Just so we all have the same terminology here and to make sure that I don't mess it up, what is, in your mind, a tax gap?
4: Yep. A tax gap is the difference between taxes owed and taxes paid. So if you imagine what everyone would pay if they paid every dollar they were supposed to, and then you subtract what they actually pay, that difference is the tax gap.
0: Got it. And as you point out in this piece, the Internal Revenue Service at the federal level has a reasonably good handle on what the tax gap is. States, though, are a different matter. And there's a lot to talk about there. But in a nutshell, why?
4: Well, the big reason is that states simply haven't asked this question, or at least haven't required sort of a public-facing analysis of this question. So as you said, the IRS estimates the tax gap at the federal level. Their most recent estimate showed that the tax gap was over $600 billion. But states only very rarely have analyzed the tax gap. So states really don't know how big of a problem this is.
0: Is analyzing a tax gap hard?
4: It is hard, definitely.
5: Oh.
4: And the biggest reason it's hard is because the largest part of the problem isn't people who don't file at all. It isn't people who file correctly but then don't pay, although both of those things are part of the problem. The biggest part of the problem is people who file but underreport their income. And so you can just think about it. It's hard to figure out if people are saying they made this amount, but they actually made that amount. Or, you know, maybe they're reporting things as business expenses that aren't business expenses, things like that. Getting a handle on it is difficult. That being said, the IRS and others have proven that you can do these estimates and that they are valuable.
5: I wonder, though, if the IRS doesn't, in a way, have it easy, because mostly they're worried about an income tax, right? States, though, have state and local property taxes. They've got sales taxes. They've got income. I mean, they got a lot of different kinds of taxes.
4: Absolutely. And so that is a big difference between the federal level and the state level is, you know, these other taxes. The IRS also has it easier in another way, which is that one way you get a handle on that underreporting is by doing lots and lots of audits, including random audits rather than, you know, ones targeted to people. And so the IRS has always historically had more capacity to do those audits than, say, a state tax department has.
5: You say capacity, and I hear it's a labor force problem that there aren't a lot of people who are going to work for state tax agencies.
4: Absolutely. Yeah. And it's a problem that seems like it's growing, where it's an aging workforce. States have struggled to recruit for these roles. One thing that the research is really clear on is if you have more people doing good work for tax agencies, including processing returns, but also audits and other kinds of enforcement roles, then you collect more revenue. And so if states don't have enough capacity, enough staff in those roles, or if they don't have experienced staff, it could lead these tax gaps to get even bigger.
5: Right. You say something really interesting near the end of this report that you put out. You point out that, you know, if revenue in a given state suddenly fell by like 12 or 13%, which is sort of Connecticut did a study and that's what it came up with. But if revenue was down 12 or 13% out of nowhere, lawmakers would be going crazy. And that's kind of the tax gap, right, in Connecticut.
4: Absolutely. It's in Connecticut and in the federal estimates. So out of every $8 that should be paid, only seven are. And I think the size of those numbers really shows why this is a topic that deserves more attention than it has received, that governments are always making hard choices. Right now, they have especially hard choices because many states have budget shortfalls or long-term budget deficits, and they're talking about things like raising taxes or cutting services such as Medicaid. And if instead governments could collect more of what they're already owed, they'd have money to spend on their priorities. They could avoid some of those unpleasant choices. But the starting point of that is really figuring out how big of a problem it actually is.
5: Right. Can't manage what you don't measure, right?
4: Absolutely.
5: Josh Goodman, he is a senior officer of state fiscal policy at the Pew Charitable Trust. Mr. Goodman, thanks for your time, sir. I appreciate it.
4: Absolutely. Anytime.

0: Spring has sprung, the calendar has turned, and peak wedding season is upon us once again. May through October are typically the high months, and according to the wedding planning site The Knot, the average cost per wedding guest in 2026 is close to $300. Cue the standard warning here, by the way, about inflation possibly driving that number higher. What if, though, you could offset some of that cost with paying guests? Here's today's installment of our series, My Economy.
1: My name is Jeff Besson.
2: And my name is Karina Besson.
1: We've been married for almost 20 years, and we're based in San Diego, California.
2: And we're the co-founders of Not a Wedding Crasher. So we're always trying to do weekly date nights. We usually go to the movies, the beach, comedy, and we started running out of things to do. Jeff was like, hey, I wish that we could go to a wedding. And I would reply with, well, we don't know anyone getting married, Jeff.
1: And I said, wait a minute, what if there's a way you could just go to a wedding, but you're not actually crashing it, you're intentionally invited? Got a developer. And we formally launched Not a Wedding Crasher in the middle of March. So couples that have extra seats at their wedding, put those, let's say it's 10 seats that are available on our platform. We have a whole pool of verified guests interested in attending a wedding and will pay for a unique experience.
2: The couples get to choose what they feel their wedding is worth.
1: We have about 300 guests already on the platform signed up, waiting for weddings to pop up in their area. I think we have 5 live weddings pretty spread out throughout the country right now. Some people are like, this is the dumbest idea ever.
2: But then the other kind of hate we get is, I hate this. I want to sign up.
1: Yeah. Right. Which is a little, you have a little whiplash. But it's been overwhelmingly positive, the feedback that we've gotten. Of the people that have already signed up, a number of them are couples that want to get a wedding inspiration. Or it's a group of ladies that want to have a girls' night out.
2: We've also had a decent amount of people from the wedding industry sign up. They are often working during weddings and they never get to actually appreciate them and have a good time.
1: I have a finance background. I've been mostly a corporate finance person for my career. I'm doing this on my spare time, like at 3 a.m. in the morning or 11 o'clock at night. And Karina's doing a lot during the daytime. And we get together in the mornings or in the evenings and discuss what has happened throughout the day to figure out what emails do we need to answer? Sort of juggling that. We have 3 kids. So it's a busy household, to say the least.
2: I was just going to say that sometimes helping each other out with the business looks like taking over the kids so one of us could take a phone call.
1: Yeah, it's definitely a new dynamic. And in a lot of ways, it's actually helped us get closer.
2: It was actually very comical in the beginning when we first started this, and I would walk down the stairs and I'd see Jeff in his office and he'd just be scrolling wedding content and like Pinterests. And I'm like, geez, my husband has become a bride.
1: That is a true story.
2: It's very funny.
0: Jeff and Karina Besson, they are in San Diego, California. Tell us about your economy, would you? Maybe, I don't know how much your date nights are costing you. 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
0: This final note on the way out today, which I'm going to preface with this statement of fact. Despite the lies that President Trump tells about it, there is zero evidence that American economic statistics are being manipulated to make him look bad. You'll remember he fired the commissioner of the Bureau of Labor Statistics last August in service of that lie. That's point number one. Point number two comes from a new paper from the National Bureau of Economic Research. The operative phrase here is the marginal value of public trust in official statistics. The NBER estimates that preserving trust in government data generates economic benefits of about $25 for every $1 spent on the BLS's budget. Amir Babawi, Caitlin Esch, John Gordon, Noya Carr, Steve Mullis, and Stephanie Seek are the Marketplace editing staff. Kelly Silvera is the news director. I'm Kai Rizdahl. We will see you tomorrow, everybody. This is APM.
4: And this is OPB. Today is Monday, May 4th, 2026. I'm Jeff Norcross. Thanks for checking in with Marketplace. We've got All Things Considered just around the corner. Today is an important day at OPB. As you may have heard, federal funding has been eliminated. And so we move together with the broad-based support that allows OPB to stay independent and pursue facts wherever they take us. You can take action now, today, to do even more to ensure a strong future for OPB's critical service to our community. Are you already a sustaining member? Consider adding $3.
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1: 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It's sunny everywhere. It's going to stay that way for several days with temperatures, I'd say, mild for this time of year, getting into the upper 70s in Portland and the Willamette Valley, around 75 in Bend, around 80 in Pendleton, and the low 70s in Baker City tomorrow. It's 3:01. The news is next.
2: Live from NPR News in Washington, I'm Ryland Barton. U.S. officials say Iran opened fire on American warships and commercial vessels today. It comes after the U.S. military said it was supporting efforts to open up the Strait of Hormuz. President Trump continued to defend the war as necessary.
3: Can't let them have a nuclear weapon, or you're going to have, you'd have problems like nobody would believe. And it's going very well.
2: U.S. officials say the military helped two American-flagged merchant vessels transit the strait. The national average for a gallon of regular gas is now above $4.45. In California, it's $6.11. That's up nearly 35 cents in just 1 week. Meanwhile, the oil cartel OPEC announced a boost in production, but as NPR's Camilla Domonoske reports, that won't provide any near-term relief.
4: OPEC and its allies have lost some of their leverage over markets now that United Arab Emirates has left the group. But the bigger problem is that key members rely on the Strait of Hormuz to export crude. So whatever OPEC announces, the biggest question remains how many ships are getting through that key waterway. And the answer to that is not many, between Iranian tolls and the U.S. blockade. In the U.S., gasoline prices had been easing since the ceasefire announcement, but between the global oil supply crisis and U.S. refinery outages, prices are rising aggressively again. Camilla Domonoske, NPR News.
2: In roughly half of all U.S. states, candidates who have denied election results in the past are now running for positions that will have a direct role in the certification of future elections. NPR's Miles Parks has more.
5: A few years ago, most people didn't know and frankly probably didn't care who their state secretary of state was. But 2020 changed that. Republican Brad Raffensperger in Georgia declined President Trump's request to find votes. In Michigan, Democrat Jocelyn Benson had armed protesters visit her home. Those two states are now among the dozens this year that are electing new secretaries of state and governors. And a new analysis from the nonprofit States United Action finds that many of those races will feature candidates who have denied election results in the past. In 23 states, including five presidential swing states, candidates who have denied election results are running for offices that will have a direct role in certifying future elections. Miles Parks, NPR News, Washington.
2: The Met Gala is tonight, drawing flamboyant ensembles and controversy. Amazon founder Jeff Bezos and wife Lauren Sanchez are footing much of the bill as lead sponsors and honorary chairs of the Metropolitan Museum of Art's Costume Institute annual fundraiser. Many social media users, who are often the event's biggest promoters by analyzing red carpet fashion, have called for a boycott. New York City Mayor Zoran Mamdani announced he'll skip it, saying he's focused on making the most expensive city in the U.S. more affordable. 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
6: This is OPB. I'm Donald Orr. Investigators with the State Ethics Department say Portland City councilors did not violate the law when they met privately last summer. Alex Zielinski reports.
7: In August, six Portland councilors held a private meeting at a city building to debrief after a challenging budget cycle. A month later, a member of the public submitted a complaint with the State Ethics Commission. She claimed these councilors had violated state public meetings law by meeting

0: It's All Things Considered on OPB. I'm Jeff Norcross here with higher education reporter here at OPB, Tiffany Cam Hyde.
1: Hello,
0: and thank you to everybody who supports OPB. 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
0: Lisa in Florence got the message. 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
1: Yeah, what if you get? What do you get out of it? You get a lot. You know, thanks to sustaining support, OPB is able to invest in breaking news and investigative reporting. 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Today is Ad 3 for OPB Day. 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
0: Thank you, Charles in Portland, Sandra in Bend, Evelyn in Hood River, and the thousands of sustainers who power OPB. 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It's 3:50. Good afternoon.
2: 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I'm Elsa Chang.
3: And I'm Mary Louise Kelly. There's a tried and true program that helps people get out of extreme poverty. It's typically implemented in rural communities across many low-income countries. New research shows it works even under incredibly difficult circumstances, as NPR's Fatma Tanis explains.
4: In Baidoa, many people are in a tough situation. The southwestern Somalian city has a population of over 1.2 million people. About half of them are internally displaced, driven from their homes due to extreme drought and violence by the militant group Al-Shabaab. Jessica Late is a senior research fellow at the International Food Policy Research Institute.
5: They're living in particularly challenging conditions with very limited access to services, often very low levels of human capital, still facing violence.
4: The lack of security and infrastructure in the country overall has made it really difficult for organizations to help them. Starting in 2021, until it was dismantled, the U.S. Agency for International Development funded what's known as the graduation method that helps push people out of extreme poverty. It has a high success rate based on a number of studies. Late is the lead author on the study of the Somalia intervention.
5: Most graduation programs include some cash support, some help to generate an income, usually assets or training, and some encouragement to save.
4: Around 5,000 households in Baidoa received 6 monthly unconditional cash transfers, each valued at $42.50. They also got coaching from the aid group that ran it, World Vision, on how to build a business. Households were then given the option to receive either a one-time asset transfer, that could be cash, about $370, or livestock, like goats, or they could enroll in a 6-month vocational training course.
5: Among the roughly half of households who chose assets, they overwhelmingly chose goats.
4: The program ended in 2025, and Late and her research team continued to collect data for 2 years and recently released their final findings.
5: The surprise is that the findings are less different than we expected. So we often think that, you know, displaced populations face really intractable challenges, and that's true. At the same time, for this displaced population, an intervention very similar to what's been effective elsewhere was very effective.
4: 68% of participating households are now earning more. They're able to feed their children and send them to school. For example, a 70-year-old woman chose to receive 5 goats as her asset and then was able to increase them to a herd of 15. Her family can now drink fresh milk. She makes and sells butter, increasing her income up to $50 a month. Dean Carlin is an economist and expert on poverty interventions at Northwestern University. He was not involved in the study.
6: The biggest, most influential part of this work was in showing that, like, even in Somalia, this worked, and it shifted, changed lives in really remarkable ways over several years.
4: In fact, Carlin says the results are in the upper end of the spectrum for what the program typically delivers.
6: When the markets are failing and there's lots of challenges across many different facets, it could very well be that a program like this has a bigger treatment effect because the needs are that much more stark.
4: Researcher Late says there was an interesting dynamic that really hadn't come out in other studies.
5: When we looked at households that benefited the most, we found that it was disproportionately households that had smaller numbers of dependents, so fewer children and elderly.
4: Which she and Carlin say needs further research. Carlin was the chief economist of USAID until it was dismantled. He says the agency had planned $150 million of funding for more of this type of intervention in Somalia, but that all got shut down by the Trump administration last year.
6: The good news is, though, we have some really good evidence of a way of dealing with a very difficult problem, and that's going to contribute to better policy for others.
4: Even if the U.S. doesn't build on the evidence from this work, Carlin says others will. Fatma Tanis, NPR News.
2: For most of history, humans got by just fine without grocery stores. But how many of us in 2026 could make it 1 week, 1 month, or 1 year without one? Well, Zachary Turner from member station WFAE took a walk with a man who is doing just that.
7: Blackberry vines cling to Robin Greenfield as he uproots a green leafy weed. He's come to Davidson, North Carolina, to forage with over 30 people in tow. They look at a curly dock, a plant with edible leaves.
8: So the ones with the red, it's not that they're toxic, it's
9: no,
8: that
9: not toxic.
8: Just
9: yep, just bitter, not toxic. But if you did try to eat a whole bunch of this, you would puke. Yeah, I'm almost certain.
7: Greenfield is an environmental activist. He not only educates about foraging, the practice of finding, identifying, and eating wild things, he says he's also walking the walk.
9: For 1 year, I'm living without grocery stores or restaurants and not even a garden, just harvesting what I can forage from the land and the water.
7: He says it's been over 150 days since he visited a grocery store or restaurant. He cooks much of what he finds in his traveling Instapot.
9: My go-to meal is wild rice from my homeland in northern Wisconsin with either venison or fish. Different dried wild mushrooms, green stinging nettle powder that I make.
10: Have you been doing any hunting along your trip?
9: I haven't hunted yet, and the reason why is because where I live, 20,000 deer are killed by cars per year. So I harvest deer that are killed by cars.
7: The 39-year-old has been an environmental activist more than a decade, and this year-long challenge isn't his first. He's gone a year without possessions. He's also grown his own toilet paper. These extreme campaigns, he says, are the best way to raise awareness for nature and how people relate to it. He makes some money from his foraging school and has a nonprofit to support his activism.
9: I've made a lifetime commitment to earning less than the federal poverty threshold since 2015.
7: Folks are keeping up with Greenfield on social media, where he's amassed over a million followers. In Davidson, some folks drove over 2 hours to forage with him. Eliana Fromm came to the walk with her mother, Darcy.
11: I just wanted to join people in learning a little bit more. I also wanted to bring my mom because she thinks I'm a little strange for getting excited about plants and then running over and eating them.
10: After witnessing this, I guess, this meetup, do you find it a little bit less strange, or how are you feeling about foraging now?
12: I definitely feel more confident when she just goes and picks things off the grass and starts to eat them.
7: The Fromms proceed to share a piece of henbit together. It's an edible weed. Greenfield says he's not trying to get folks to swear off grocery stores or anything so drastic.
9: Can the average person forage 100% of their food? And the answer would be resoundingly no. It's very challenging. It's something that has taken me a decade or more of skills in order to be able to do this.
7: But he hopes a small piece of what he's doing will fit into people's lives. Greenfield said as long as folks walk away knowing one plant they can eat, it's a win. For NPR, I'm Zachary Turner in Davidson.
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1: 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It should be cloudy early on the coast tomorrow morning, but then clearing up with highs getting up to around 60. Pretty much uninterrupted sunshine across the rest of the state, with highs in the upper 70s in Portland, Vancouver, and the Willamette Valley, around mid-70s in Central Oregon, and the low 70s in Eastern Oregon tomorrow afternoon. It's 4:01. The news is next.
2: Live from NPR News in Washington, I'm Ryland Barton. The U.S. military has launched an operation to end Iran's blockade of the Strait of Hormuz and reopen the waterway to global shipping traffic. Iran took shots at American military vessels as U.S. forces helped two commercial ships to safely pass through the strait today. Meanwhile, officials said Iran also attacked the United Arab Emirates, a Gulf ally of the U.S., for the first time since a ceasefire began last month. NPR's Jackie Northam has more.
3: It's hard to say exactly why Iran launched these attacks, but the timing, of course, suggests it has to do with the U.S. decision to launch this Project Freedom, you know, to try and open up the Strait of Hormuz. Mm-hmm. And as Greg says, the U.S. shooting down of some Iranian drones and missiles and attacking some smaller Iranian ships today. The UAE is an ally of the U.S. and supports it in the war against Iran, and these attacks on the UAE could be Iran's way of retaliating.
2: NPR's Jackie Northam reporting. Ukrainian President Volodymyr Zelensky responded today to Russia's announcement of a ceasefire later this week to mark the anniversary of the defeat of Nazi Germany in World War II. NPR's Hanna Polomarenko reports Ukraine proposed starting the ceasefire a few days earlier.
4: The Russian Ministry of Defense announced a ceasefire for the upcoming Victory Day celebrations from May 8th to 9th. Volodymyr Zelensky emphasized that Ukraine had not received any official request regarding the cessation of hostilities. He wrote, quote, that human life is incomparably more valuable than celebrating any anniversary, and announced a ceasefire at midnight on May 6. Zelensky added that Ukraine will respond in kind to Russia's concrete steps towards ceasefire starting from that moment. Hanna Polomarenko, NPR News, Kyiv.
2: The Supreme Court has temporarily restored nationwide access to a drug used for most medication abortions in the U.S. As NPR's Maria Godoy reports, the High Court put a one-week hold on a lower court's ruling that threatened to disrupt how most abortions are provided across the country.
5: Mifepristone is part of a two-drug regimen used for medication abortions, which now account for nearly two-thirds of all abortions in the U.S. Last Friday, the Fifth Circuit Court of Appeals ruled that the drug could only be prescribed in person. That meant doctors could no longer prescribe the pills via telehealth or send them in the mail. These telehealth prescriptions have become critical for access to abortion since Roe v. Wade was overturned in 2022. The Supreme Court's order restoring mail access will remain in effect for 1 week, and the parties have been asked to file more briefs. Maria Godoy, NPR News.
2: U.S. stocks largely fell today, but shares of eBay soared after GameStop announced an attempt to take over the company for about $56 billion, seeing it as a vehicle to compete with online retail giant Amazon. This is NPR.
6: This is OPB. I'm Donald Orr. This is the week when candidates must sign up in order to run for office in Washington State. That deadline is heating up the court battle over appropriate qualifications for sheriff candidates. From our news partner KOW, Amy Radel reports.
7: This year, state legislators made elected sheriffs subject to the same requirements as appointed chiefs of police. That includes work experience and background checks. Sheriffs say the new law violates their right to free speech by mandating reviews of their social media and affiliations with, quote, extremist organizations. Last week, a Thurston County judge granted the sheriff's request to put the law on hold until after candidate filing week. The attorney general's office is defending the law. Lawyers for the state asked the Washington Supreme Court to enforce the new requirements for sheriff candidates. Otherwise, they said, candidates will be able to file without having to meet qualifications.

0: And thanks for checking in with All Things Considered on OPB. I'm Jeff Norcross, here with our higher education reporter, Tiffany Kamhai. It's Monday, May 4th, and we're calling it Add 3 for OPB Day. We're reaching out to those of you who are already sustaining members. 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But can you give $3 more a month? 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OPB.org, 800-245-2346.
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0: We heard from Jeff and Tigard. Jeff made a sustaining gift. Thank you for that. Jeff tells us, continuing to fight the good fight for quality public media. Thank you for that, Jeff. 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
0: This is OPB. I'm Jeff Norcross.
3: And I'm Crystal Liguori. When Greg Higgins came to the Pacific Northwest in the early 80s, he wasn't expecting to stay long. He was a young upstart chef who thought a job at Portland's Heathman Hotel would be a launching pad for his next culinary career move. Instead, he ended up at the forefront of Oregon's farm-to-table movement, co-founding the legendary Higgins Restaurant with friend Paul Mallory.
4: So we opened in 1994 with the philosophy that we were going to be sourcing all of our ingredients from local farmers, ranchers, fishermen, foragers, focusing on sustainable practices, organic whenever possible. And we've developed a network of probably 30 or more small farmers and fishers and ranchers and stuff that we've sourced with over the years.
3: Now, 3 decades later, Greg wants to hang up his chef whites, but not before shepherding in a new owner for the restaurant. I sat down with him ahead of service and started out with the question on everyone's mind. Why now?
4: Well, I'm not as young as I used to be, and I guess we all can say that. I'm having some health issues that are just part of aging. I'm almost 70. I'm in my late 60s, and being a chef is a hard occupation. We're kind of endangered species, old chefs. There's just not a lot of us out there. Your body wears out eventually, and I'd like to save some of that for my garden and for spending time with my wife and my puppy at home and all that kind of good stuff.
3: Mm-hmm. How do you see Higgins fitting into the larger culinary and restaurant scene in Portland? And 32 years ago, did you and Paul even have an idea that it was going to have this legacy that it does?
4: If you told me then that we'd be here 32 years later, I'd probably be surprised, or I would doubt it. But I think it's a tribute to people responding to what we're trying to provide and how we fit into the community. We think of ourselves as part of this big web, this food community, and it's our role to help bring these incredible ingredients to people and let them enjoy them and then educate them about them.
3: Coming back from the pandemic, I know that you guys were in kind of dire straits a little bit, and you did put out a call to the community, and the community really rallied. Can you talk a little bit about going into the pandemic and coming out of the pandemic and how that was for you?
4: Like everybody, it was terrifying, I guess. And downtown was literally shuttered. Our first attempt to weather the storm was to open Piggins, our food cart, out on the plaza at OHS, and that kept us going for those 2 years when things were real dire. After that, dining opened back up, and we did our best to make people feel comfortable and safe. We all kind of expected when the pandemic was over, things would get right back to normal, but that wasn't the case at all. Kind of the bottom of the curve was about a year ago when we realized that downtown was not bouncing back the way everybody hoped it would. So we put out a plea on social media, and it was like an overnight response. It was staggering, actually. I was at every farmer's market in town that week, because sourcing the food the way we source it, you can't just say, hey, bring me another 15 of those or bring me another 50 pounds of that, because they may not have it. It might not be in the field that day. We scrambled over the course of those first 3-4 weeks, and then we adjusted, you know, with our growers and providers so that we could handle the volume, and then that buoyed us right back up to where we're at a good level of business again. So when I put the plea out, I didn't know that we'd have quite the response it did, and it was really heartening to know that the community really thought that we had a place here and wanted to support us. And that's kind of where we're at today. It's kind of to see what the next step, what the new chapter is going to bring. So
3: let's talk a little bit about the new chapter, because you've made the decision to pass Higgins along to a future owner. Can you talk about that decision? Because some folks might be cynical and say, oh, well, you know, a year ago they said they were doing poorly.
4: When we opened Higgins, our intention was to create a place that had staying power and that we would fit into the community over a long period of time. And I think Higgins, as we've established that kind of legacy here, we've established ourselves as a progressive, but at the same time, really solid, you know, foundational type restaurant. And I'd like to see that legacy continue. It's going to take some time. Higgins isn't going to just change. And what we're trying to do is create a transition that allows all the great things that we like about Higgins to continue.
3: And even after a transition to new ownership, Greg Higgins plans on still being part of Oregon's culinary community.
4: I've been on the board for the James Beard Public Market since like 25 years now, and finally it's come into fruition. We're like a year away from the market, and I'm not sure that the public totally is aware of just what a remarkable thing this is going to be and what a big deal it's going to be for the Portland food scene. It's going to make Portland even a bigger mecca for food people. So I want to stay active myself in food because it's my life. You know, if the transition here at Higgins goes well, I'll have some kind of role teaching classes or doing some things there at the market. So I see that as just the next thing that's going to be a catalyst to take the food scene here up to another level yet again.
3: As we finished our conversation, Greg Higgins walked me towards the open kitchen in the front of the restaurant, putting on his chef coat to get ready for lunch service. You can read more about his decision to sell the iconic restaurant and find all our food coverage right now at opb.org.
5: The Pulitzer Prizes were announced this afternoon at Columbia University in New York. NPR's Netta Ulaby tells us about some of the winners of America's most prestigious award in journalism and arts and letters.
6: The Pulitzer Committee singled out journalists' deep dives into the immigration crackdown in the United States, natural disasters in Texas and California, and the global suffering that's resulted since the dismantling of USAID. The Washington Post won the Public Service Award for covering how DOGE reshaped the federal government, cutting some budgets to the bone.
7: And employees can't afford things like pens or pencils or paper or printer toner. Or in one striking email that we obtained that I won't forget, employees had to crowd fundraise to replace a broken fridge.
6: Reporter Hannah Natanson was part of that team. She told WHYY's Fresh Air last year that cybersecurity experts warned DOGE's consolidation of Americans' personal data is a potential boon to hackers.
7: If there's a master U.S. database and you get inside just that one database, then you have everything.
6: At least one other member of that reporting team took a buyout and no longer works for the Washington Post. Reuters won two awards, one for digging into how the tech company Meta exposed users to scams and AI manipulation, and one for documenting how President Trump used the government to expand executive power. A special citation went to Miami Herald reporter Julie K. Brown, who doggedly tracked the Jeffrey Epstein story for years. Here's Pulitzer Administrator Marjorie Miller.
8: Her Perversion of Justice series, published nearly a decade ago, revealed how prosecutors shielded Epstein from federal sex trafficking charges when he was first accused of abusing young women.
6: In letters, novelist Daniel Krauss won for his book Angel Down. Historian Jill Lepore won for hers, titled We the People, A History of the U.S. Constitution. And in drama, Bess Wohl won a Pulitzer for her play Liberation, set at a 1970s feminist consciousness-raising group. She told the WNYC show All of It, how it delves into complications between women and their friendships.
9: What are they not telling each other? What things can they not get beyond, no matter how hard they try? But ultimately, like, to me, this story is so much about the sort of sacred nature of female friendship.
6: And in music, the Pulitzer went to Gabriella Lena Frank for a symphonic work informed by her experiences with California wildfires and Andean legend. Neda Ulibi, NPR News.
0: And thanks for checking in with All Things Considered on OPB here on this Monday, May 4th, 2026. I'm Jeff Norcross here with OPB higher education reporter Tiffany Kamhai. We love our sustaining members at OPB. Mm-hmm. And with federal funding eliminated, the reliable support of OPB sustainers is more important than ever. 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
0: We are here to tell you about the beauty of sustaining membership at OPB. 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
0: We heard from Daniel in Portland. Daniel made a sustaining gift. Thank you for that. Daniel tells us, I appreciate OPB's attention to understanding our collective human experience. Creating emotionally engaging and intellectually stimulating stories while helping me understand fact from fiction during these tumultuous times. Daniel, high five. I know exactly what you mean. OPB has become an important source, not just for information, but for comfort and community. 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

0: So Lauren Freehoff, her work, it has moved us every year she's entered. And I think, you know, to leave your mark the way she does with just her voice and guitar, simple production, to stand out in such a crowded field, that takes a lot. And she just pulls it off so beautifully.
1: So beautifully. That was NPR music host and senior producer Robin Hilton talking about Tiny Desk contest finalist Lauren Freehoff. We will meet the other finalists later this week.
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